0: There's little B.B. King doing our unofficial theme song for the Blue Monday program called Stir Me Monday Blues. Call it Stir Me Monday. And this is Stevie Ray. I'm going to be your host tonight doing the blues. We're going to be on until 11 o'clock. 4 hours of the blues and nothing but the blues. And I am so thrilled tonight because I've got an in-studio guest. And this is a friend of mine that we go back quite a time. And I'll get him mic'd up here. Here we go. I'm going to bring him in. His name is Jack Hemming. And Jack and I were the originators of the Northwoods Blues Festival. And we can talk about that. Normally, you're not supposed to promote something, but this one is dead and gone, right, Jack?
1: Yes, I'm afraid so.
0: I'm afraid so. Yep. And but so we can talk story about it, and we're not promoting nothing.
1: Well, yeah, and there's a million stories to go over. And number one, it's just thanks for inviting me. It's just good to be here with Stevie Ray. Like he says, we go back a long ways.
0: We do.
1: And usually we'll be having lunch or coffee, but this is better.
0: Yeah, it is. Because we get to play music involved
1: yes,
0: in it, too.
1: Which I like
0: is
1: it.
0: How cool a concept.
1: I like it.
0: Yeah. So, I will tell you what. I'm going to start out with, we're going to play one song from the very first Northwoods Blues Festival. And then we're gonna talk about how there got to be a Northwoods Festival. And it'll be funny. We'll compare notes. We'll see if we have the same memory. You know, Crosby, Stills, and Nash, you saw there were interviews of them, and there's some disagreement, if you will, about how they came together.
1: I've seen those.
0: Yeah.
1: I mean, three guys, but all different stories.
0: Yeah. So, let's see if the two of us, we didn't rehearse this, audience, so this will be...
1: We have not rehearsed anything.
0: Yes, this is live radio at its best or worst.
1: But we're going to have a good time, and I hope you will, too.
0: Yes, absolutely. And as we said, we both got a face for radio.
1: Yeah.
0: But
1: they don't realize how good-looking we really are.
0: We got hair. So, anyway, the very first Northwoods Blues Festival, and I'm not even sure why we just started it on this particular person. Do you recall? I mean, it's Charlie Musselwhite was our headliner.
1: Yeah, there was one of the people that was involved in the festival had a connection to him or to his management.
0: Okay, yep, all right.
1: Because she had worked with something like that at the State Fair.
0: At the State Fair, yeah.
1: Yes.
0: God, do we remember her name?
1: I was going through it right now, and
0: Karen. Her name was Karen.
1: All right.
0: I got a first name.
1: Yes.
0: I do not remember her last name, but she had been booked the entertainment at the Minnesota State Fair, which is like top of the heap in the festival businesses, if you will.
1: Well, yeah, it was really surprising how we found all these people to help us.
0: Yes. I mean, that's right.
1: It really was amazing. Do you want me to go into just a second of that?
0: Yeah.
1: We actually placed a little ad. And it said, we're going to do a music festival. Do you want to help? and we booked a time and a place where we were supposed to meet with these people. And Steve and I were sitting there going, well, we'll get three or four guys to show up.
0: Yeah.
1: And there was like 40 to 50 people arrived.
0: It was amazing. Yeah. All this talent in the area.
1: Yes.
0: We did it at, not Trigo, but at the ski, Telemark.
1: Yes.
0: That's where we had it.
1: Yeah, we were going to do there. I think we
0: But we did the meeting at Telmark.
1: Yes, we did. Yes, we did.
0: That's where we almost held our first blues festival. That was the original plan.
1: But yes.
0: Some things went awry.
1: Yes.
0: As if you watch the background of Woodstock, you'll see that as well. The venue changed several times, and that's kind of the way this one went.
1: Yeah.
0: Yeah. And even the venue we settled on was a little interesting because the manager of Heartwood is where we had it outside of Trigo, and the manager was all over this. He thought it was a great idea. All he wanted was the liquor, and we could have the place for free. Well, then it got to corporate, which it was owned by. It was owned by an insurance company. We don't need to be specific on this one. We won't taint that insurance company. Yeah. But it was run by the Lutherans, and that's pretty specific. And they were afraid that it was going to turn into another Woodstock.
1: Yes.
0: Oh, there might be nudity. There might be, oh my, you know, and because they had a lake on the property.
1: Well, people not involved in the music industry thinks everything is going to be a Woodstock.
0: Right.
1: Yeah. Yes. I mean, when they don't really know what's going on, it's going to be something terrible.
0: We had part of that correct. We had the taking the bath part of it financially. the part of the Woodstock lost their rear ends, yes, you know, on the original one. But they actually turned out and made money like 20 years later from all the record and movie rights. But
1: the bottom line, Steve, we had fun.
0: Oh, my.
1: Yeah.
0: You know, tremendous amount of stress.
1: Oh,
0: but,
1: yes.
0: But we kept signing up for another one.
1: Yeah. And it shows you how smart we are.
0: Yeah, well, that's, you know, and I'm going to play that one tune, and then we're going to go back to how you and I met and started this thing. How's that?
1: All right.
0: And we'll see if our notes are the same. On the, not that we have notes, of course.
1: Yeah.
0: So we started with, our first headliner was Charlie Musselwhite, and so I'm going to play Charlie Musselwhite doing a song that he's most famous for. Oh, an 11-minute version probably is not the version I'm going for. I think I'll do the 3-minute one. It's called Cristo Redemptor, Charlie Musselwhite.

0: Charlie Musselwhite, our first headliner at the Northwoods Blues Festival, playing Cristo Redemptor. And all right, Jack, now we're going to...
1: Is it quiz time?
0: It's quiz time. Yeah. How did we meet? Do you recall the story of how we met and to start this insane and adventure that we did called the Northwoods Blues Festival?
1: Well, I think it all comes back to WOJB with Blue Monday Bob.
0: That is the guy.
1: Yes. Yeah.
0: Blue Monday Bob was on the air here doing the same Monday show that I do, a different night, but
1: yeah. And he knew both of us. And
0: I'm not sure how he knew you. I knew how he knew me from the station, but
1: he knew me from the Park Theater because I was on the board of directors for the Park Theater here in town.
0: And yeah.
1: So he would always do the sound. And
0: are you responsible for getting myself and Lenny Anderson on the board and Park Theater?
1: Probably.
0: You're the blame. Okay. All right. But no, you were on. Yeah. Okay. So that's how. He was doing sound there occasionally as well as doing the WOJB gig.
1: Yes, yeah. Anything sound related was Bob.
0: And we should have known we were in trouble when this is cute because Jack and I are meeting for the first time, okay? And we hit it off wonderfully. I mean, we have the interest in music that's off the charts.
1: Yes.
0: And Blue Monday Bob had this idea. First off, he had sound equipment on his own.
1: Oh, yeah.
0: And he thought, well, we'll put this little festival on that'll be behind one of the local bar restaurants on the creek, on the Namakagan. And we'd have, like, Jack's string band and whatever. And we knew we were in trouble because I looked at Jack, and Jack said, yeah, we could do Eric Clapton.
1: Yeah.
0: Like, oh, my God. We are, yeah, we knew we were dangerous for each other because,
1: yes.
0: we had high ambitions.
1: Well, Steve and I always thought a bigger picture than a lot of people did.
0: Absolutely true.
1: And we always figured there's no reason why we can't expand this and do the very, very best we can. And that's
0: right.
1: Why we got some of the artists we got.
0: Right.
1: Because they're top-of-the-line artists over the years. And other people might have said, oh, we can't get them. But you don't know until you try.
0: What's your favorite pet peeve line?
1: Oh, yeah.
0: I love this.
1: Yeah. The line I always hate is we've always done it that way. You don't have to keep doing things the same way.
0: It
1: drives me crazy. Come up with a new idea.
0: And I love that in you. Yeah.
1: We know each other pretty well, don't we?
0: Yes, absolutely. So in that first year in the Northwoods Blues Festival, we not only had Charlie Musselwhite, but he also had Kenny Neal.
1: Yes.
0: Yeah.
1: Amazing guitar player and everything else too.
0: Yeah,
1: this harmonica and he does slide and he does.
0: And I happen to, I was responsible for wanting to book Kenny Neal. And I don't know if you'll recall, but I'll tell you why that happened. I got to go to the Beale Street Music Festival in Memphis, and there was the main stage. Big acts had Santana and Aretha Franklin, but they had a blues tent. And they had all these blues artists in there, and the artists I came away with the most live appeal that I saw was Kenny Neal, and I was so blown away. And I did a little interview with him for WOJB.
1: Right.
0: I had a little tape and a little promo for WOJB. I'm not sure it ever got on the air, but anyway, that was the background. And I said, man, that man is so entertaining live. And so that was one of the people we booked in the first year was Kenny Neal.
1: Yeah.
0: So I'm going to play one of his songs, but
1: sure.
0: Go ahead.
1: No, I was going to say it's interesting because after the first year, we only did one night, one full day.
0: That's right.
1: And
0: the first year.
1: At the end of that, we interviewed as many of the attendees and fans as we could. And we said, who did you like the best? Who would you like to see again? And by far, they all said, Kenny Neal.
0: Yeah, that's true. And we did book him for the next year.
1: Book him for second year.
0: Yeah. And another thing that was phenomenal is that our venue at the time at Heartwood had kind of a natural amphitheater effect there.
1: It was really nice.
0: And another thing that was our other artists, the Kinsey Report.
1: Oh, yes. They were excellent.
0: Yeah, and the Kinsey Report, They said, oh, we've never played at maybe one venue all over the United States that might be better than this.
1: Wow.
0: I mean, because it was phenomenal.
1: Yes.
0: So, yeah, we were really blessed in a lot of ways.
1: Yes.
0: So, we didn't have any parking to speak of, but we...
1: Hey.
0: So here we go. I'm going to play a song, and we'll get back to some more storytelling about the background of the Northwoods Blues Festival. But this one's Kenny Neal doing the Blues Falling Down Like Rain.

0: we can talk. Kenny Neal, Blues Falling Down Like Rain. That's a novel concept. Push the button. I've only been doing this for 22 years, but oh well. Yeah. I'm all excited. Yeah. Ken, we were just talking about it off air. Kenny Neal just had a serious heart attack, and they revived him. He's pulled through to this point, but no word on how he is actually doing, other than they revived him after literally he was gone and brought him back. So
1: yeah, so prayers and thoughts go out to him.
0: Absolutely. We just looked up. He's 68 years old. He's just a kid.
1: Yes. Comparatively speaking.
0: I mean, Jack and I are in our 70s. So, you know, we have that going for us. So, yeah. So, that was, and we made it through that first year with little to no terrible problems, I guess, other than the attendance wasn't very high. And I'm trying to remember, I don't remember much. We had some locals. We always had Howard and Deb, Blue Max. Howard Lutke and Howard Guitar Lutke and Blue Max.
1: Yes.
0: And
1: they were kind of our good luck charm. They opened every show for years.
0: We opened the history of Northwoods, we had 10 festivals over 12 years. And we did... How many was Jack before we moved? We moved from Trigo. Was it just two? Was it
1: just two? Yeah.
0: Yeah. And then we took a year off then to kind of scout out where we were going to go for our next phase of Northwoods Blues Festival. And we looked all around. I mean, we looked and we ended up with Spooner.
1: Mm-hmm.
0: And
1: yes.
0: So we took 1 year off then, and then trying to remember how many in a row we had there, but
1: it was two or three.
0: Because we went from Spooner, then we went to Chippewa Falls.
1: Yes.
0: And we had two different locations at Chippewa Falls, but we took a pause for 1 year figuring that out. That was the COVID was the next pause. We never took another pause again until So anyway, Howard and Deb, which would be Howard Guitar Lutke and the Blue Max, were our opening act for the first 9 festivals that we held.
1: Yes, it was fantastic. It always felt like that's the way it should be.
0: Absolutely.
1: They were excellent. They always got the crowd started, and you can't go wrong that way.
0: Howard is like one of the best-kept secrets in Wisconsin.
1: Yeah.
0: It always blew me away how... He wasn't bigger in name and because of the talent. I mean, he has the talent.
1: Oh, yeah. Well, because I remember, you know, he was so good, and I asked him, well, how often do you practice? He said, I've played every day since he was, like, 8 or something. You know,
0: amazing.
1: I mean, and it's that old, 10,000-hour rule or 10, you know. You do something so much, you're going to be an excellent person at that. So,
0: right.
1: And he is.
0: And his wife, Deb, is the bass player.
1: Oh, yeah. They're both just fun.
0: Yep. So they and their drummer, Bill. And let's play a little Howard. And Howard does a cover of a Who song. He loves classic rock and roll, but he likes to bluesize it, if you will. And this one's My Generation, if you remember that song by the Who. And so we're going to play that one, give it a listen. So this is Howard Guitar Lutke and Blue Max. And by the way, I've been doing this show for 22 years. That he gets requested still often by listeners. They still love Howard Guitar Lutke. So here we go. Howard Guitar Lutke, My Generation, take one.

0: Howard Guitar Lukey, My Generation. As I said, that's a Who song, but that's blues-sized. And, you know, and Jack and I, again, we were talking about this, and Howard is just a great guy. But he took and made that song his own interpretation on My Generation. And that's fine. You wouldn't know that was a Who song, even.
1: No, really. No.
0: Yeah. And Jack has got more history. He's got history of in studio and studio work with artists, where I don't. I mean, this is my studio right here. And talk about that a little bit. I mean,
1: and Howard is exactly right. I would have so many people come into the studio and say, I want to sound just like Britney Spears or somebody else or Madonna or whatever song they're singing at the time. And the idea is to make it your own. Now, the song we just heard from Howard, that's his.
0: Yeah.
1: I mean, he turned it into something just for him. Just advice to all you people that want to do some cover songs. Make it yours.
0: Awesome. That's worth a bundle right there, man.
1: There you go.
0: Yeah. Yeah. So, okay. So, I'm gonna pull up another song on Kinsey Report. This is another group that we had in the early days. And they had an interesting background because their dad was Lester Kinsley, and he himself was a well-known artist. And Steve's got to spell it correctly to put it up on the computer.
1: Well, and I love this, and that's one of the reasons I really enjoy working with Steve, is he's like an encyclopedia inside his brain. He knows so much about so many artists, and it's just fun to pick his head a little bit, you know, because he knows something about everybody.
0: It's a disease.
1: And I have it, too.
0: It is. Yeah.
1: There's a few of us out there, Steve.
0: Yes, there are. There's one of my fellow disc jockeys out in Tucson calls me the music savant, which is, I'm not sure what that really means. I do and I don't, but I'm looking for a Kinsey Report song, and I remember Corner of the Blanket for some reason, and I think I'll just play that one. So let's put that one on here. This is Kinsey Report. We had them at the first Blues Festival. Yeah, the very first one. And they were the ones that remarked about the venue and how cool it was. So here we go. Kinsey Report, Corner of the Blanket.

0: Corner of the Blanket Kinsey Report. Alumni of the Northwoods Blues Festival. So,
1: and he was from a great class that, you know, that year.
0: Yeah, the very first one.
1: Yes.
0: I mean, yeah, the Kinsey Report was, their dad was famous, but they had some hits. But anyway, I saw them at Bev's Jute Joint in Superior, and I was very impressed with them. Said, well, this is another one of these bands that in our startup phase when we weren't going to get a lot of big names, but we wanted quality entertainment at a reasonable price. And I thought Kinsey Report filled the bill. And so there we did it.
1: You bet. You got to try stuff.
0: Yeah, yeah. So there was something else we were talking about there for a moment, Jack. And you have to refresh me that I'm having my senility attack, my senior moment.
1: Well, I think we're in the same boat here. I do have one more story from the very first year. And it just shows how naive, at least I was. We thought, well, who should we have for an MC for the first show? And we thought, Dan Aykroyd.
0: Oh, I love this. Oh, and thank you for sharing this one.
1: Yeah. And we thought that would be great. He's got a new
0: wouldn't it be?
1: skull vodka out. It came in a glass skull or something. We thought we could promote that. He could have a separate whole booth there for us for free.
0: Yeah.
1: You know, and so I contacted his management, and that's when I realized we were probably a little bit out of our league at the point. He said, well, how many people do you expect at the event? And I said, don't know.
0: That was an honest answer.
1: Yeah, and he said, who are all the artists that are going to show up? And at the time, we had one or two booked. Yeah. So I explained, there's those two. And he said, you going to get more? Yes. Who are you talking to? Don't know yet. We're trying to figure this out. Steve has to go to more concerts and find people.
0: So, and Karen,
1: booking them.
0: Yeah.
1: So it ended up, they just kind of laughed and hung up, and it was over. But it just shows we were trying to shoot for the moon. You always land a little bit into the stars. But,
0: yeah.
1: You know,
0: yeah. But didn't you also, then you found out that Bill Murray had a local contact.
1: Yes, there was something like that. I
0: his mother is like in Colfax or not, one of those towns in a little bit more central in Wisconsin.
1: We were trying everything we could to do that, and it turns out the best people to host, Steve. And I hosted the first two bands, I think, in that first year.
0: Yeah. Yeah. Well, I'm not sure that I was the first MC. I think I wasn't the first one. The first one was, okay, I got to be careful here because it was a local radio station right in Hayward. And we had a disc jockey from that station. And we did some promos with that station.
1: Yeah.
0: And so we had a tie in with the one of these rock disc jockeys locally. Mm-hmm. And we had him do it the first year. And do you recall what happened?
1: Yeah, it was not the best.
0: He got kind of drunk.
1: Yeah.
0: there's no fudging around that one.
1: Yeah.
0: He had a little bit too much beverage as the MC, and he was just roaring.
1: Yeah.
0: You know, our blues patrons were not, they're not used to being subjective to the heavy top 100 pop approach to emceeing, if you will, and just shouting and whatever. And he was really way over the top. And so that's when I thought, well, I can do this. You know?
1: Yeah.
0: Yeah. And I didn't say they could do it better, but I just wouldn't alienate our clients.
1: Yes. You know?
0: Because most of, I think that you made that statement when we were talking with the company at Heartwood, and they were having problems with, they thought this would turn into Woodstock and everything.
1: Oh,
0: and
1: yes.
0: I think you made the best comment possible. And you said, you know what, our client, you're looking at them.
1: Yeah.
0: They're us.
1: Yes.
0: We were north of 60 already when you started this. Who would start a festival when they're already over 60 years old? But we did it.
1: And we showed up in our nice little outfits, and we were in our station wagons and, you know, SUVs.
0: Yeah,
1: you know?
0: So, and that was the greatest statement you can make, is to put these people at ease a little bit.
1: Yeah.
0: Our client is not... We're not mosh pit divers.
1: No.
0: They're you and I and our grandparents,
1: yes,
0: for goodness sakes, you know. They're all north of 50.
1: Yeah.
0: And so it happened.
1: Yeah.
0: You know, it happened because of trying to, and of course, Jack can sell ice cubes to Eskimos anyhow. So that was a part of it, too. He could smooge that one.
1: Once in a while, it works.
0: Once in a while, it worked, yeah. My favorite thing, you always said, like, if we could get this for you, and we could get it in yellow or whatever it is,
1: yes.
0: How many could we sign you up for?
1: Yeah, that's right.
0: Yeah.
1: You got to always get yourself covered.
0: Yeah. Oh, you were so good at that. So, all right. So we, the next year, we had a headliner, and this was kind of an odd one because we had Anna Popovic, and it's odd only in that we made her the headliner. And I'm not sure how we came about that, but we had Kenny Neal come back again because by popular demand.
1: Yes.
0: But he wasn't the headliner. And Anna herself, when we were talking to her, said, I'm a little surprised. I mean, I'm kind of up and coming, but Kenny Neal is my mentor.
1: Well, I have a confession.
0: Okay.
1: It was a little bit from me. I was always impressed with how Anna performed, and she was gorgeous.
0: Yeah.
1: And I said, that's who I'd like to see first.
0: Short skirts, long legs.
1: Yeah.
0: not the.
1: Yes. Yeah. I can appreciate a very talented lady.
0: I should say incredibly talented.
1: I'm very happily married for a long, long time.
0: Yes.
1: So I just appreciate.
0: So anyway, that's how Anna started at the Northwoods Blues Festival,
1: yes,
0: and she got moved to a headliner spot.
1: Yes.
0: So I'm going to play Anna Popovic doing "Hurt So Good." Here we go.

0: Anna Popovic doing Hurts So Good. And Anna was very honored to be the headliner, and she remarked, and then we had Kenny Neal again, and Kenny Neal kind of came up and performed with her.
1: Yes.
0: Which was one of those great moments that you can't recreate.
1: Well, yeah, it's one of the things about going to see live music. You don't know what's going to happen.
0: Yeah. I mean, we had many moments like that. They're just, yeah. They were just, you look at each other and said, wow.
1: This is cool.
0: Yeah, this is so cool. And you didn't orchestrate it. It just happens.
1: Yeah.
0: You know?
1: Yeah.
0: So, yeah. And we've been very blessed, Jack.
1: Yes,
0: that.
1: We have.
0: And to be part of that. And I've been blessed to have you in my life and my partner in this stuff.
1: Likewise.
0: Yeah.
1: And you have to take our hats off to some of the volunteers and the vendors and the people that we've worked with. I mean, they've all been good. I mean, there hasn't been a major problem with anybody.
0: Our mutual friend, we got to mention Lenny.
1: Oh,
0: Lenny,
1: yes,
0: Anderson,
1: yes.
0: Because Lenny was also was on the Park Theater Board with me, and we tried to make an impact on that. But anyway, he became our volunteer coordinator. And
1: he was amazing at that job.
0: Yeah.
1: I mean, he could organize things, and it was just a godsend to have him with us.
0: Yep. And nicest guy. I mean, he was an officer in Vietnam, ran a theater in Illinois, I want to say.
1: Yeah, also did one out in the Dakotas, I think.
0: Okay.
1: Somewhere,
0: yep.
1: Too, yes.
0: Had a tremendous history, and there he's at the Northwoods Blues Festival doing the volunteer coordinator.
1: But there again, he became a friend. We had a good time doing it. It was, as Steve mentioned before, there was some stress and hard work, but... You know, we all came together, and everybody was going for a common goal to make sure that this would work. Everybody'd have a good time. Everybody'd be safe.
0: Yeah.
1: And go for the fun every chance you get.
0: Well, then also the second year, we had a gentleman called Joe Lewis Walker, and that all came down.

0: I had heard this song called McCard Carrying Member of the Blues Club of the Month. I thought, well, that's an interesting thing. And I played that song and said, you know, that's really kind of a cool song. And so checked out the artist, and sure enough, and so we ended up booking him. And I remember you and I, you know what? We have been on radio together once.
1: Oh.
0: We had talked about this. We thought this was the first time we ever done radio. We'd done TV together.
1: Yes. And print.
0: But thought we hadn't done radio. But we did this wacky radio station out south of Superior on the highway going towards Minnesota by this bridge.
1: Oh, I do remember that.
0: Does that ring a bell now?
1: Yes, they took us on a back bridge to get across.
0: Correct.
1: Yeah, I remember that.
0: Yeah.
1: It comes back.
0: Yep.
1: It's good we're doing this. We're going to help our memories.
0: And the reason I remember that is because I remember we played some music that people were having, and I remember playing Joe Louis Walker.
1: Yeah.
0: And that's what helps me. It's amazing for me personally. I remember songs where I was, that what was going on.
1: Yes.
0: I mean, it's part of the fabric for me, anyhow, yes, to recall things. So, you know what? When I'm starting to get that senility, I'm just going to stick with music.
1: We'll just hang out together, Steve. We'll be fine.
0: Yes, absolutely. So those two old guys back in the wing there, they're playing that rock and roll again, though.
1: And they're laughing and having fun. What is wrong with those two?
0: Yeah. So here we go. I'm going to play Joe Louis Walker, and I'm going to play that Blues Club of the Month song. I mean, why would you want to book a guy when this is it? This is the song that started it all. So
1: sounds good.
0: Here we go.

0: show, Lewis Walker, Blues Club of the Month, a card-carrying member. And you know, you and I can't say that about us. We're blues guys. We love blues, but we've got a full life, and I don't think you could say we got a blues story going here.
1: No.
0: Yeah. Jack's been married for how many years now?
1: 54.
0: Oh my goodness. Wow. That's fantastic.
1: I'm a lucky guy. I picked the right one.
0: Yeah.
1: I'm very fortunate.
0: Well, we had one other artist that we remember during the first two years. There may have been other ones. In fact, I think there were some other ones that were more local that you can't access their music very easily. But some were very interesting. I mean, one of them, John Gardner, was a lead in that one, in another band. And then the man had a history of some great bands. Some of the horn players were from Lamont.
1: Yeah.
0: I mean, so we've had some.
1: Was that Rhythm Roosters?
0: Yeah. Roosters, yeah. Absolutely. Yeah. Thank you.
1: See, we're a team.
0: Yeah. So, I mean, we've been blessed with some incredible talent.
1: Yes.
0: You know, and we always looked and said, wow, we've been so fortunate on that.
1: Well, and if you just look around, I mean, whether it's the volunteers, the people we got, we were fortunate there, we're fortunate with the talent. There's so much of it out there if you only look.
0: Yeah.
1: And we found it.
0: Yeah. And, I mean, common sense would tell you, if you just listen to your audience, they'll tell you. But we didn't really, I don't remember us really, we would ask in our pipeline, we'd ask, what are the top five people you'd want? I guess we did do that.
1: Yeah, but we didn't always follow exactly what they said. We didn't automatically rebook those five.
0: Right. And then sometimes we'd get the Eric Clapton and that, and said, and you and I would say, well, if one of us wins the lottery, we'll do that.
1: Yeah.
0: but otherwise, we're probably not going to have Eric Clapton this year.
1: It's a little difficult, yes.
0: Yeah. So, but here is a gentleman, and I, for the life of me, I'm not sure how this one came about. I got wind of Chris Beard is his name, and his dad was a blues singer. He goes by the handle of the Prince of Blues, and you know, daggone, we had him at the festival, and he and I we still stay in contact today. He's a counselor in a rehab center.
1: Wow.
0: Still does music, but the man, you know, and he's been sober for himself for quite a long time now.
1: Yeah.
0: But just a great, upstanding, cool guy, you know. And again, blessed to have met his acquaintances because we ran the Blues Festival.
1: Yes.
0: Yeah. So I'm going to play a Chris Beard song called A Change Must Come.
1: Sounds good.
0: All right.

0: you know, we get talking here and we almost say, oh, yeah, we got to go on the air.
1: We're back.
0: Yeah, we're back. And guess what? I'm going to do, I was a bad boy. I didn't do a station ID yet. But just to tell you, listeners, you are listening to WOJB 88.9 FM coming to you from Reserve, Wisconsin. We're listener supported Woodland Community Radio. You can be listening to us live. You can stream us and you can get us on the TuneIn app. And just right there, find WOJB, and you can get the free version. You do not have to pay for the TuneIn app. They'll want to try and push you that way, but you don't have to get it and listen to that. I haven't checked the computer to see how many live streamers we have tonight, but we usually have a bunch. And last month when we were doing our show, we had phone calls galore in here because we were kind of looking for requesting that for female blues artists. Tonight we're kind of working with this format of the Northwoods Blues Festival artists. So
1: it's really fun for us.
0: Yeah, I hope you listeners
1: hope you agree.
0: Yeah. It's just, again, it's so much fun to do this with Jack and the history. We will forever have this, you know, as our background and that we've shared in this stuff. So,
1: all right.
0: Jack's got to leave here in a reasonable amount of time. So, we're going to go to the real big one. The biggest year that we probably had in attendance.
1: 2014.
0: Yeah. Which would have been year
1: three.
0: It was only year three. Wow.
1: Yeah.
0: And who were our headliners, Jack?
1: Oh, just some people you might have heard of.
0: Yeah.
1: First night, the headliner was Canned Heat. And the second night, the headliner was Johnny Winter.
0: Amazing.
1: Well, and the feeling from that, I mean, they were both at Woodstock. I mean, the background, the history, the talent, it was just amazing to see and to listen to, and it really brought out the attendance.
0: You know, I saw another YouTube video not long ago, and it talked about Johnny Winter at Woodstock. And, you know, he wasn't in the movie.
1: No.
0: And yet, they showed the footage of him there. He was incredible.
1: Yep.
0: I mean, blew people absolutely away. And it just was a matter of deciding what was going to be kind of, again, that's why music on the radio, people decide what's going to be pop or the thing on the air. Johnny Winter has been one of the most overlooked gifted guitar players.
1: Absolutely.
0: You know, but the blues guys, including Muddy Water, they knew.
1: Yeah. Well, if you know, you know.
0: Yeah, if you know, you know. So I'm going to play the Fillmore East, a couple of my favorite artists, Al Cooper, who I just absolutely adore. Al Cooper played keyboards on Like a Rolling Stone on Bob Dylan, and there's a great story behind that I won't share now, but he wasn't even a keyboard player, and he ended up being the keyboard player on Like a Rolling Stone, and he was a guitar player. He was there for that. But anyway, then Al Cooper, and he started Blood, Sweat, and Tears. He was co-founder. So anyway, Al Cooper was partnering up with Mike Bloomfield, and who had history with, himself, but the guys from Monterey Folk Festival, you know, with Alvin Bishop.
1: Oh, yeah.
0: And the main guy, the harmonica player. Oh, my goodness, I'm having a one. Then they had gotten wind and knew Johnny Winter, and they had a concert booked at Fillmore East, and they wanted to bring this younger guitar player Johnny Winter out and show what he could do. And so here is the recording of that. This is a 10-minute one, so I'm going to break the 8-minute rule from another station called It's My Own Fault. So and they introduce Johnny Winter on this one, and you will get a taste of. And we had him at Northwoods Blues Festival. Now, he passed only 3 weeks after we had him.
1: Yeah.
0: Yeah.
1: I think we determined he was, our festival was his last festival appearance.
0: Yeah, his last festival, U.S. festival, anyhow, yes. Appearance. I think he appeared one other time, but not festival. And so, and he was frail. I was, again, the stage announcer that year. I think it was the last year I did. Because, okay. You know, things got pretty busy in the pits.
1: Yes, yes, yes.
0: I thought, well, I can't really do this anymore. Yeah. Plus, I was leaving Jack in the back room. Poor Jack, he's in the back room functions, and I'm up there on the stage with the hobnobbing up there. But anyway.
1: It all worked.
0: Yeah. So they bring Johnny out of his RV to the back of the stage, and he is frail, and they set him in a chair down below. Well, they helped him up the steps. I helped him up the steps, too, and put him in a chair as soon as he got on the stage. Just put him in one right there. And then we helped him from that chair to the chair in front of, right behind the mic at the front of the stage. That's when we walked him out there. And, you know, I had one of those moments I'm sure that you had. It said, did we kind of screw the pooch on this one? I mean, you know, we paid more money than we had ever paid to an artist, and we got the name, but we may not have the body.
1: Yes.
0: And he goes out there, and as soon as he starts playing the guitar, it's like breathing air.
1: He didn't disappoint.
0: Yeah, exactly right. So it just amazing story. So here we go. Johnny Winter, Mike Bloomfield, Al Cooper, It's My Own Fault at Fillmore East. And all 10 minutes of it, so here we go.

0: Johnny Winter live with Mike Bloomfield and Al Cooper at the Fillmore East. And I want to say 1968, I think it was. But anyway, yeah, we were so blessed to have him at the festival. And you got another Johnny Winter story, don't you?
1: Yes, yeah? Yes, I do. It was just before he performed. It was the last night of that year's festival. And I had, at the end, two guys came up wanting tickets. And they said they were really tired. They had flown in from California to Minneapolis. In Minneapolis, they rented a car and drove all the way to Spooner. And they said they were doing all this for one reason, and that was to see Johnny Winter. They said this may be, they were, they did say this may be one of the last times he'll perform, and they were not going to miss this.
0: Wow.
1: So we had him come all the way from California, just to our little Spooner, Wisconsin.
0: Yeah.
1: But Johnny Winter was worth it.
0: Do you remember we had T-shirts made that year?
1: Yeah.
0: And Johnny Winter had T-shirts made.
1: I love those.
0: Yeah. And we were marketing those for him, but on the back they had all the places that Johnny Winter was performing, and they had like Brussels, Belgium.
1: Yes.
0: Rome, Italy.
1: Yes. And then in the States, they had New York, L.A., you know, San Francisco.
0: Yep.
1: Spooner, Wisconsin.
0: There was. Just loved it.
1: It was just great.
0: Priceless. Absolutely priceless.
1: Felt like we made the top 40.
0: You know? Yeah. Yeah, God. Well, those guys from California got it.
1: Yes.
0: I mean, how important.
1: Yeah.
0: I mean, we did have a pretty better attendance, but it blows me away there weren't more because of that particular thing. I mean, he's a treasure,
1: yes.
0: You know, and that was the last, within the month of his, he was gone.
1: His past,
0: I mean, three
1: yeah.
0: weeks later after the
1: right.
0: Northwoods Blues Festival.
1: And Canned Heat was no slouch either, is the other headliner.
0: Yeah, well, and only one of the original, I think, was left from Woodstock, and that was Fido,
1: yeah,
0: the drummer.
1: Yep.
0: But, I mean, all of those guys had pedigrees, like, oh, you can't believe, I mean, if you really went through it. So they were all seasoned musicians, and the story that I'll share with you about the Canned Heat, and I think you knew about this, but if you didn't, it'll be a new one. But anyway, we had a chef back then, Chris.
1: Yes, I remember.
0: And he lived in the Twin Cities, but he did all of this. We did a VIP deal, and he was an excellent chef. We, as part of our contract with Canned Heat, we had to supply transportation from the Twin City Airport out to Chippewa Falls, or to Spooner. It was a
1: yep.
0: Spooner.
1: Yeah.
0: And we had the hotel we put them. Actually, the room, one of the rooms was, I mean, it had a fireplace in it and everything. It was pretty
1: wow.
0: decent.
1: Very
0: you know?
1: Nice.
0: But pretty rustic. But anyway, two of them came from L.A., and two of them came from New Orleans. So they were on different flights, but they came in. And what we did was that our chef Chris's wife was going to come up for the festival from the Twin Cities. And I said, well, would you do us a great favor? If I rented a van, would you pick up Canned Heat at the airport and bring them to Spooner? Because we were contractually obligated to do that. We got to get the transportation. She says, yeah, no problem. So she does this. So she comes to the airport, and they came in within 15 minutes of each other on the flights. That wasn't the problem, and there was no problem. Anyway, they all come out of the terminal, and they get in her van, our van that we rented, and as soon as they get in the van, somebody takes out a bong.
1: Oh,
0: and the lights is pepping up.
1: I haven't heard this one before.
0: Oh, you hadn't heard this
1: no.
0: one?
1: No.
0: And it turns out that Chris's wife has not been exposed to marijuana, apparently. And she's like shocked. I mean, it's like, and she first thought to her, says, how did you guys get that on the plane?
1: Yeah, really?
0: Yeah, they take it out of their carry-on bags, and here they go. And so, anyway, I mean, most of those guys are gone now.
1: Yeah,
0: well,
1: yes,
0: if it doesn't,
1: yes.
0: It doesn't. It's one of those, like, a Jesse Ventura story. Nothing would shock you anyhow if told you like that, right? So, anyway, that was our story of picking up canned heat and getting them to the Northwoods Blues Festival.
1: Yeah. How many adventures did we have here?
0: Oh, my God, yeah.
1: After 10 years, we could do a book.
0: You know, there you go. I hope you listeners are enjoying this tonight, amongst the music, I mean, and, you know. Yep, it's a special night for me. That's all I can tell you.
1: Likewise.
0: Yeah. So here we go. We got Canned Heat, and it's not particularly a blues song I'm going to play, but it's a song that you're going to know as a listener. You're going to know this one because this is like an anthem of Woodstock in the '60s, really, going up the country, and that's Canned Heat.

0: into the country. Nothing better than canned heat. And yeah, I was telling Jack in Fido, who was the drummer, and he sang the lead on that at the Northwoods Blues Festival. And boy, he was a working fool in the green room trying to get his voice ready for that falsetto. And he really worked at it. And it wasn't natural, so he did it. So very cool. Well, my friend, I know you have to venture home here.
1: Yes,
0: shortly,
1: it's been a pleasure.
0: Oh, thank you so much for coming in here.
1: Yes.
0: I wanted you to tell the listeners, and we just talked about this a little bit, that why did you, I know why I got involved, and I think we have the similar answer, but why did you get involved in the Northwoods Blues Festival in the first place?
1: Well, as a music fan, I've attended tons of concerts all my life, and you kind of wanted to do one. See what it felt like, because you love the music so much. You were a fan. You wanted to do something that you think the fans would like. And that's what we were aiming for. And then I was fortunate to meet you, who was just as crazy as I was.
0: Yeah.
1: And it meshed. And we both said, this would be a great idea. Let's give it a shot. And 10 years.
0: Yeah. Thank you, Jack, for your friendship, but most in your partnership in that. And
1: I agree.
0: You know, yep.
1: Always good to be with you, my friend.
0: Yeah. We can take that to our rocking chair years, but we're going to stall them off for a while.
1: We're going to rock in those rocking chairs.
0: Rocking the rocking chair. You got that right, boy. All right. Well, thank you again for joining and sharing stories with me. I hope you listeners enjoyed. What a blessing to have Jack Emming in tonight with us. And, I was looking at the clock to see if I was doing ID. I'm doing fine. So, we've had a caller. We've had one caller that made a request, and by golly, he hit music for somebody that we had at the festival, and it's Marsha Ball. And it's interesting that Marsha, I saw her in Hawaii, of all things. Now, I wasn't living in Hawaii at the time. I must have been. I was out there visiting, you know. And I went out there. I had lived there, so I often would go out there about once a year. And so there was a blues club out there called Stella Blues in Kihei on Maui. And I saw that Delbert McClinton and Marsha Ball were playing at this little club. Well, they were doing one of their cruises, and they were sailing through Maui, and so I'm on my way, and sure enough, I'm watching Marsha Ball. So I get to meet her, and it's very approachable. I mean, it's a very small club. She's back there, and so I met her for the first time. And of course, she's 6 foot tall, long, tall Marsha Ball.
1: There you go.
0: and I just kind of was kidding with this. I says, man, you'd be my dance partner, you know. And sure enough, we booked her for the Northwoods Blues Festival, and wow. What an act. And so that's the caller that we had was requesting a Marsha Ball song. And she spells it a little differently, you know. And so got to get that up on the computer. And you were there for Marsha Ball, weren't you, Jack?
1: Yes.
0: Yeah.
1: Excellent.
0: We had the Jimmys just ahead of Marsha Ball. I didn't know. Do you realize that they did an album together? Marsha Ball did an album, and they brought in the Jimmys.
1: No.
0: And Jimmy Vaguely on the keyboards.
1: Oh.
0: Vice versa. She's did three songs, I think, on the last Jimmy's album.
1: Wow.
0: And so they become very tight friends and have performed together.
1: Yeah.
0: And it all happened because of
1: Northwoods
0: Blues Festival. They met there. Yeah. I mean, when the Jimmys played Ophelia as their last song, the encore song, which they do a great cover, the band did Ophelia in the stage fright or in the last waltz. Anyway, Marsha was dancing with the handkerchief, you know, the New Orleans thing. She just was missing the umbrella, you know. And she just absolutely loved the Jimmys, and that's where it all happened.
1: Yeah.
0: Yeah. Much like one other quick one, after Canned Heat, left the stage, and we had Mike Vito, who was in Fleetwood Mac.
1: Oh, yes.
0: Had taken Lindsey Buckingham's place when they kind of kicked him out. And Rick Vito, turned out he played in the John Mayall and the Blues Breakers with Larry Taylor, the bass player in Can't Eat.
1: Everybody's connected.
0: And Larry Taylor was famous for, he played the bass part. Doom, doom, doom, doom, doom, doom. I'm Not Your Stepping Stone by the Monkees.
1: Wow.
0: Before he was with Canned Heat and stuff. So this is this great flavor. And he was with John Mayall and the Blues Breakers. So John Mayall, that was their common thread. So they knew each other. We didn't know that when we booked them.
1: No.
0: You know. And so Canned Heat, on their encore, calls up Rick Vito, and they boogied for an entire one song for over 15 minutes as an encore. And then they get done, and I was just blown away by the whole effect of what they had going on. And I said something to the audience as a stage announcer, said, look at who's left and right of you to remember you were here when this went down. Yes. And then I'm walking away from the stage and thinking maybe that was a little bit too dramatic or something. And I get in the green room, and they're all sitting in a semicircle talking. Wow, wasn't that something? Says, what are you doing, Rick, next month? We're going to Europe. And sure enough, he went to Europe with them.
1: Wow.
0: It all happened in the green room.
1: You just never know what's going to happen.
0: Yeah, exactly.
1: Go to see live music, everybody.
0: There it is. Thank you. We can't see the Northwoods Blues Festival anymore, but you can go see live music.
1: Go check it out. Have a good time. It'll be good for your soul.
0: Yeah, there you go. Yeah. So there you go. I am. Thanks again, Jack, for being in tonight.
1: It's my pleasure. Always good to see you, my friend.
0: Yeah. And we'll bring you out of here with Marcia Ball, and this is her cover of I'd Rather Go Blind.
1: All right.

Archibald live doing I'd Rather Go Blind. That's 1991. That's a real throwback. I think she was just recognized at the Blues Music Awards this year for lifetime achievement. So, headliner at the Northwoods Blues Festival. So, I just want to thank all the listeners for joining and allowing Jack and I to do our stories and give you the history. I hope you enjoyed. We sure did. I got to tell you. And absolutely treasured. All right. So who else do we have at Northwoods Blues Festival? We

Kevin Allman playing Little Wing. Great cover of that one. And you are, well, we're just within a minute of the top of the hour, so I'm going to tell you, you're listening to WOJB 88.9 FM coming to you from Reserve, Wisconsin. We are listener-supported community radio. You can listen to us live. Or stream us. How about the Jimmies?

from the Brown Sessions. That is the Jimmies. Oh, love it. Also alumni of the Northwoods Blues Festival. And like I said, that's our partnered up with Marcia Ball from that session. So, all right. Also appearing at the Northwoods Blues Festival the year that we had Marcia Ball was Becky Barksdale. And Becky is quite the history. I mean, she was a guitar player for Michael Jackson on the Bad Tour. And big hair then, as she said. She's had and blessed her curse with some really tough health issues lately. Becky, if there's any way you're picking up on this, again, my personal thoughts and prayers for you and your recovery, and getting back, we're just having a good life. How's that? So anyway, here's a little Becky Barksdale song called Satisfy Me, and done at the Northwoods Blues Festival. Not this particular cover, but

Ricky Barksdale doing Satisfy Me from the Out of the Blue album. And another alumnus of the Northwoods Blues Festival. You know, I've not done the weather yet tonight. And let me put this on our listeners. Tonight is calling for a 20% chance of showers, mostly, though, after 1 a.m. And tomorrow, a 40% chance of showers and thunderstorms, mainly after noon. Otherwise, partly sunny with a high near 87. Sounds like a sticky wicket, as you will. Tomorrow night, chance of showers and thunderstorms, then showers likely. Possible thunderstorm after 5 a.m. Mostly cloudy and a low around 63. And then a chance of precip is 60%, with rainfall being a quarter to a half inch of rain. On Wednesday, showers and possible thunderstorms before 10 a.m. And then showers between 10 a.m. and 1. So it's possible before 10, then it is showers from 10 to 1, then showers possible and a possible thunderstorm after 1 p.m. Confusing. I don't write this, I just read it. So it's, some of the storms could produce heavy rainfall. High is near 80, and chance of precip is 90%, with the new rainfall amounts of 1 to 2 inches possible. So that's Wednesday. How about Wednesday night? It's still a chance of showers and thunderstorms before 10 p.m., and then a chance of showers between 10 and 1. Mostly cloudy and a low around 56. Chance of precip is 40%. On Thursday, mostly sunny, high near 82. And on Thursday night, mostly clear, a low around 55. And on Friday, mostly sunny and a high near 84. Friday night, mostly clear, low around 58. And Saturday, sunny with a high near 87. And Saturday night, mostly clear, low around 61. And out on Sunday, sunny and hot, high near 90. And let's see if there's anything more that they can shed. Oh, they got Sunday night, chance of showers and thunderstorms on Sunday night. Otherwise, mostly clear and a low around 64. And then Monday, sunny and hot with a high near 91. So we got it coming at us, a little warm, but boy, if it isn't too terribly humid, which it appears it probably will be, it's going to be sticky. But there you have it. All right. Another alumnus from Northwoods, another band that we had, and a cool band, and another one, the lead guitar player, Kim Simmons, has passed away now, about almost 2 years now, I think it is. But here's Savoy Brown. They appeared at Northwoods, and here's Hell Brown Train.

Well, too much button pushing on the part of Stevie Ray on that one, because I was queuing up the next song and I just cut off the long version of that L. Brown Train. Bummer, bummer. And but here we go. Into another artist. How about we had Coco Taylor as a headliner. No, he did not. We had Coco Montoya. Coco Taylor's been gone for quite some time. And but we did have Coco Montoya. And we're going to play Coco Montoya. Old Habits Are Hard to Break.

0: from the litany of great guitar players that played with John Mayall and the Blues Breakers. That is Coco Montoya. And, of course, his solo work and old habits are hard to break. And a headliner at Northwoods Blues Festival. That same year, leading up to Coco Montoya, supporting that headline thing, was Sean Murphy. And Sean Murphy is an interesting history. She did a lot of background work with Bob Seger, and she did released an album with Meatloaf, of all things. I mean, the two of them. And then she joined Little Feat after Lowell George leaving the band, and they recruited her, and she ended up being the lead singer in Little Feet. That went on for a decade or so, and then now she's been on her own for quite some time. And we had her at the Northwoods Blues Festival, and she was awesome. And I'm going to play a Sean Murphy song called Cadillac Hotel. It's one of her more well-known songs. But while I'm doing that, I'm going to see if I can come up with one of those moments that you cannot script and you didn't know what was going to happen. Turned out that Coco Montoya knew Sean Murphy really well, and he called her up for an encore at the Northwoods Blues Festival. I'm going to try and find that encore performance live, and if I can, it's a real treasure. So anyway, we're going to start with Sean Murphy doing Cadillac Hotel. And let's see, I'm going to do it live or... Well, here's Sean Murphy with Little Feat live doing it. That's... Yeah, interesting. I guess maybe we'll try that one.
1: Sean Murphy here, as you know, and we're bringing her out right now. Come on. Yes, son.
2: Oh, yeah. Yeah, yeah, yeah. So good to see all these familiar faces. And some very familiar shirts, I must say.

Hey, if you're still sitting in the chair, what's wrong with you? You should be up and dancing on that one. Well, I know your toes were tapping at least. Gotta be. That's Sean Murphy singing in front of Little Feet, the band she fronted for a long time. But this is 2024, so this is pretty recent stuff. Great cover to find. That'd be 6 years after she appeared at the Northwoods Blues Festival with... man, wow. That's a great song. Awesome, awesome, awesome. Well, so as promised, I told you I'm going to try and find the Northwoods Blues Festival with Coco Montoya doing an encore bringing out Sean Murphy, and I found it. And so we're going to play this and hope you enjoy.

Wow. Sean Murphy and called up for an encore with Coco Montoya at the Northwoods Blues Festival 2018. The only thing better than seeing that again here was when I saw it the first time. I was standing just a few feet from both those artists on the side stage, and it was extraordinary. I know the sound quality wasn't the best, but it captured what was going down, and to see that on, fortunately on YouTube, you can find that, that particular cover. It is very cool. So, all right. Now, since we're doing Northwoods Blues Festival artists, let's take a shot and see if I can find this next artist, again, at the Northwoods Blues Festival. And apparently I can, because I've got it right here. Don't know what she... That was 2019, 1 year later. And, wow. How about this one? How about playing Whippin' Post by Joanna Connor at the Northwoods Blues Festival live? How's that? Let's give that a try. Again, I don't know about the quality on this one, but it's worthy, I believe. So here we go.

0: Thank you.
1: Joanna Connor, Whip and Post from Northwoods Blues Festival, June 21st, 2019. If you're going to put a list together of great female guitar players, don't forget Joanna Connor on that list. Wow. She can play. And a great vocalist, too. So, wow. All right. So, let's see. Not going to come up with the next one I want, so I may have to just... I was looking for a live performance. Also, another alumnus at the Northwoods Blues Festival is Eric Gales. And many people say that Eric Gales probably plays a little bit of Jimi Hendrix about as good as anyone on the planet right now that's alive. So I'm searching through. He did appear at the Northwoods Blues Festival. I don't see any YouTube stuff, if you will, from that. But I've got some here from other festivals. And interesting. This one, let's give this one a try. It's Eric Gales doing Jeff Beck justice at the Blues Festival at the Fox in Aurora, Illinois. And I'm not sure of the year, but it looks like it's in around the time that he might have been the same tour that was Northwoods Blues Festival. So here's Eric Gales and doing live.

0: Thank you so much.
1: Eric Gales at Festival. All I can tell you is if I would have been there, I would not have been, one of those people joking, and I would have been too mesmerized by that piece. That is amazing. But Eric Gales did appear at the Northwoods Blues Festival. I'm trying to remember, let's see, what year that was. I think it was the same year that, I think he fronted Devin Allman when we had him there. So another guy that we had was Curtis Salgado, and of course Curtis Salgado has got quite the history. He is actually the person that probably that started John Belushi towards the blues. The backstory on that is that John Belushi was in Oregon, and try to remember what town it was. It's not Salem, but anyway. Eugene, that's where it was, Eugene, Oregon. And Curtis Salgado was playing at a club downtown, and John Belushi went to that club and didn't know much about the blues. Can you believe that? Didn't know much about the blues. And absolutely fell in love with what Curtis Salgado was doing. And asked Curtis Salgado to have him brought to his table, and they got into a discussion and followed up with much of a friendship. And Curtis Salgado literally started teaching John on some of the blues and that, and ended up going into the Blues Brothers. This all rest was history, as they say. And it was so important that when they did the Blues Brothers movie, they had Guitar Murphy and Aretha Franklin were a couple in the restaurant, but they named him Curtis in the movie. And that was intentional because it was to pay homage to Curtis Salgado. So anyway, Curtis Salgado's headliner at the Northwoods Blues Festival. The next to the last one, I believe. And here we go. This is him off a recording, not live at the Blues Festival, but I could look for something there, but let's just do this one. Kind of a fun song because the name of it is I Want My Dog to Live Longer.
2: Wish I could

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I'd like to feel first love again and be 20 years younger. But the greatest wish

I echo that one. I don't want my dog to live longer. All right. Let's see. Here's another headliner we had at the Northwoods Blues Festival. And this one was quite a trick to pull off, by the way, when I got this one, because, yes, I signed the Axe back in those days. The name of the band, Southern Hospitality. And Southern Hospitality is kind of a quirky deal. They only had one album together. And they had a great composition. All three of the members, actually, after they left Southern Hospitality, they had their own bands, and all three of them have been big hits. And anyway, they weren't together anymore. But I knew they had appeared together maybe, appeared on a cruise and maybe a couple other ones. So I put them together. I tried with their art. They had different representatives, and by golly, we pulled it off. And we had Southern Hospitality at the Northwoods Blues Festival. So here we go. I'm going to play some of their own music, because actually, we brought them back the next year, each of their own bands, and they played again. And with a headliner, Mike Zito. And here we go with Southern Hospitality.

0: Southern Hospitality, Kind Lies and Whiskey from Northwoods Blues Festival. Here, let's see if I can find this one. There was a live encore version. Southern Hospitality, who hosted the live encore version of Midnight Special. And this is from Northwoods Blues Festival.
1: Make some noise for Taranzo Cannon and his band, who we look up to, and also Ghost Town Blues Band, who we look up to and who are friends. If any of those cats are still around and they would like to jam with us, we would be honored to jam with them. Yeah, man. Because this music is best shared.

Southern Hospitality encore presentation of Midnight Special at Northwoods Blues Festival, June 19th of 2021, with members of Ghost Town Blues Band also sitting in with them. And it was awesome. And how about the following year where they had, the headliner was Mike Zito, and how about Mike Zito doing Make Love, Not War?

Toronto doing Make Blues Not War. And he was headliner at Northwoods Blues Festival. Also, we had Albert Castilla. He wasn't a headliner, but he was there. And now Albert Castilla and Mike Zito are performing together as the Blood Brothers. And not only are they performing as the Blood Brothers, they're also doing some limited number of gigs, the Blood Brothers with Bill Murray doing some acts. So it's a big deal going on. But here's Albert Castilla doing his song, Masterpiece.

Albert Castillo doing Masterpiece. And let's see, next thing, another band that we, Northwoods Blues Festival was, and a headliner at that was Cashbox Kings, who I just saw live out in Tucson this past winter, too. They are just a blast. It's going to be, it's Joe Nasek on the harmonica, and of course the vocalist is Oscar Wilson, and their song called It Ain't No Fun When the Rabbit Got the Gun.

That's Cashbox Kings doing Ain't No Fun When the Rabbit Got the Gun. And here's another artist that we had at Northwoods Blues Festival, Albert Cummings, and his song Barrelhouse Blues.

Albert Cummings doing Barrel House Blues. And, well, we're coming right up to the end of the show here. So, obviously, I am not going to get to play all the artists that performed at the Northwoods Blues Festival. That ain't gonna happen. So, I'll mention some of them quickly in passing. And then I'll finish up with one here. But artists that I did not play that appeared at the Northwoods Blues Festival are artists like Jimmy and the Band of Souls, Tweed Funk, Mark Cameron, Bridget Kelly, Dee Miller, and let's see, I guess I did play Howard Guitar Lutkes, yep, and let's see, Ivy Ford, the Bobs of Blues, featuring Bob Margolin, Bob Stoger, and Bob Corator, the Ghost Town Blues Band, and Corky Siegel with, yeah, so there we, and then we'd had Reverend Raven, the Chainsmokin' Altar Boys, and with featuring West Side Andy. And let's kind of finish up with one of those, I guess. Here we go. West Side Andy, Reverend Raven, Chainsmokin' Altar Boys.

proud to call those guys my friends, Reverend Raven, Westside Andy, Craig Parnish, and J.P. Peterson. Reverend Raven, the chain-smoking altar boys. And there you have it. That's going to do it for the Blue Monday show for Stevie Ray. You've been listening to WOJB, and we will turn you over to Beale Street Caravan for the rest of the evening if you're hanging in for more blues, and we'll have it right there for you. Thank you for joining tonight, and I kind of a

view and of Northwoods Blues Festival, and our special guests with Jack Hemming, and let's see if we can bring in the programming. Yeah, we got Reverend. It sounds like Reverend Raven finishing it up, even though it isn't. But here we go. 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
3: Grammy-nominated blues man Guy Davis will be with us to deliver an installment of the Blues Hall of Fame, an exploration of the lives of the pioneers and innovators enshrined in the Blues Hall of Fame here in Memphis, Tennessee. 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
2: That's all coming up right now on Bill Street Caravan.
3: Hey, Pat.
2: Hey, JB.
3: This week, we've got Memphian and longtime friend of the show, Jody Stevens, performing selections from Third, a coveted album among fans of his former band, Big Star.
2: Like Big Star's first two releases, Third has garnered much of its critical and commercial success over time since its original release in the 1970s. But unlike those first two albums, the aptly titled Third album almost didn't see the light of day at all.
3: Yeah, the sessions that will become Third were recorded at Arden Studios as 1974 rolled into 1975. And it's a complicated history, but I'm sure you might be able to imagine that at the time when Stax's financial despair resulted in an effective black hole in Memphis's music industry, the album's tapes changed hands before their eventual commercial release in 1978.
2: As the genre of power pop began to take shape in the 1980s and 90s, several bands with far more favorable impressions in the musical marketplace, such as R.E.M., Placebo, and the Bangles, the phenomenon has helped Big Star and this particular record remain relevant in today's musical landscape.
3: That's why Big Star drummer Jody Stevens has been able to rally talents like R.E.M.'s Mike Mills, the DB's Chris Stamey, Mitch Easter, Django Haskins, and more to perform the album along with them. The All-Star group was able to make their review of the album a reality once again here in Memphis with a superb string accompaniment by the Memphis Symphony Orchestra.
2: While Stevens is obviously thrilled at the prospect of interpreting his music for new fans and Big Star devotees alike, the initial idea for the stage show originated with Stamey, who collaborated frequently with Big Star frontman Alex Chilton after the group dissolved.
3: As Stamey was charting down a path of memorializing unsung works of his musical heroes, he landed on Big Star's Third and started putting a plan in action for bringing the album to life once again on stage.
2: It took some doing, but he was eventually able to get Jody and Arden Studios' John Fry on board. With Carl Marsh's help, they were able to use the record's master recordings to arrange charts for the album's tunes, so that revolving door of music veterans that exist today can play along with the album.
3: The whole thing finally came along in 2010, and if those charts serve their purpose, we might be in store for quite a long future of Big Star-inspired live performances, as interested musicians continue to honor the album in their own way.
2: The show has traveled to cities all over the U.S. in the last decade, but you might imagine that the experience is given an extra layer of meaning when performed in front of a hometown crowd just miles away from the studio where the album was recorded.
3: Let's take a listen. Here's Big Star's Third and more, live on Bill Street Caravan.

0: That was Big Star's Third, live on Bill Street Caravan.
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0: Up next, Grammy-nominated bluesman Guy Davis takes us through the life histories of the pioneers and innovators enshrined in the Blues Hall of Fame. This segment is brought to you by the Blues Foundation, and it's also available as a standalone podcast through iTunes.
2: Alberta Hunter sat across the hospital room from my bed. She looked old, slender, and positively vital. She wore her hair straightened and tied up in a braided crown. Gold hoop earrings matched her thin gold bracelets that jingled as she pointed a long red fingernail at me. "I've never had no blues about no man in my life, honey," Alberta said. She sat relaxed, her legs crossed, her eyes twinkling. "And I've seen them all," she chuckled. Indeed, as I'd find out. In Memphis, W.C. Handy marched past her house on Beale Street. In Chicago, she sang in a gangster cabaret with King Oliver and Louis Armstrong backing her up. In New York, she sang on records with Fats Waller behind her. In London, she shared the stage every night for a year with Paul Robeson. Alberta even performed during Britain's celebration for the coronation of King George VI. And then she walked away from it. Exited stage right, left no forwarding address. For the next 17 years, she worked as a nurse in this hospital and scarcely spoke of her previous life. That's what she was doing in my room, on her night off, no less. I'd gotten rushed to the hospital a few days back with a burst appendix. I woke up from surgery and saw this little old lady in neatly starched whites beside the bed. And when she hummed a tune, she swung like a whole band. I told her how I dig the blues. She chuckled. Alberta took special care of her patients. She kept everyone on clean, dry sheets in clean, fresh clothes. She snuck us extra food and Coca-Colas. One night, I raged with fever, and she smuggled in an old remedy. She crushed up gypsum weed and peach tree leaves, mixed them with vinegar in a sink. She soaked a handkerchief in it and laid that across my eyes. It smelled like socks, but Alberta's cool touch and attention settled me down. "My grandmother cured my headache with this," Alberta said. "She bathed me in a zinc wash tub and traced the 3 moles on my foot. She told my mama, 'This one's a wanderer.'" That was the first I'd heard of Alberta's life. She had me hooked.
3: Hey, come on up some night, my castle's rockin'. You can bust your...
2: No modern medicine or ancient superstition made me feel better than listening to her. I soon figured out I had a legend on my ward. One sunny afternoon in Chicago, young Alberta went for a drive with a piano player named Lovey Austin. Lovey was a take-charge kind of person. She had escaped from Tennessee and totally remade herself in Chicago, renamed herself and everything. Now she led her own band. Lovey had men working for her. Lovey had the interior of her car upholstered in leopard skin to match her riding clothes. Alberta never learned to drive, and Lovey drove like she hadn't been taught. Lovey clasped a cigarette between her teeth, sat back cool and calm, and flew. Alberta got nervous and started singing, making up words to put her mind somewhere else. "Gee, but it's hard to love someone when that someone don't love you. I'm so disgusted, heartbroken too. I got the downhearted blues." Lovey said, "Oh, that's wonderful, honey." So Alberta tossed out another rhyme. "Got the world in a jug, stopper in my hand. And if you want me, you must come under my command." Now that line had to be written by a woman who never got the blues from a man. Downhearted Blues officially was Alberta and Lovey's, but it became a classic thanks to another lady from Tennessee. The song practically made Bessie Smith. Back in the hospital room, Alberta said, "I laugh when I read these little books about the blues. I don't recall seeing them blind boys with the guitars up on stage with me in Oslo or Stockholm." She began to trail off her heightened effect. "Copenhagen, London, the Palladium, Paris, Cairo." Maybe I'm just getting old. I was back in the 20s and 30s, baby. I didn't see them white boys with me on Broadway. That's why I sang the blues. I never heard of any of them until these little white boys started writing the history of the blues. I asked her if she deserved a bigger part. I've been under too much scrutiny in my life, baby. It ain't worth it. My privacy means everything. As my days in the hospital wore on and our conversation deepened, I figured out why she had never had the blues about a man. Her first true love was named Lottie. They met in Chicago at one of those all-night cabarets with Louis Armstrong and King Oliver blowing. Lottie invited Alberta to visit her in New York and jotted down the address. Alberta soon showed up at Lottie's home. The place was a mansion, probably the biggest in Harlem. Alberta marched up to ring the bell. The front door opened, and there stood Lottie's uncle, Bert Williams, only the most famous black entertainer in the world. "Lottie here?" Alberta asked. Mr. Williams walked away without speaking, but left the door open a crack. It all happened fast, like real true love. Alberta and Lottie bought an apartment together on 148th Street up Sugar Hill. To make it official, the last thing Alberta needed to do was tell her mama. Mama, Miss Laura, had no real problems with people living differently. Miss Laura used to work in Memphis on Gayoso Street washing clothes in a body house. She said everything she knew about manners and social nicety came from those sporting women. Miss Laura didn't judge. Until she got to Sugar Hill. Miss Laura barely took one step into her daughter's apartment. She had traveled by train from Chicago, but saw Lottie and turned right back around. "I don't like New York," she told Alberta. But Miss Laura soon came back for good. Her husband died, leaving her without a provider. "She needed me, and I made enough money to take care of her," Alberta said. "Looking after Mama meant I had no choice but to live my life on the go. We already faced discrimination from being black, then our family's disapproval. I couldn't portray my true self on stage. There was no escape. The secret kept me on the run.
3: I got a mind to ramble, ooh, but I don't know where to go."
2: No man ever gave Alberta the blues, but still, she had them. She and Lottie obtained passports and set sail across the Atlantic. Their old friend, Bricktop, from the early nights in Chicago, set up a club in Paris. Brick came from West Virginia and could be as crude and dirty as an old coal miner, Alberta told me. Brick would call from the street into my window, "What you witches doing up there?" Except she didn't say witches. Not only did French people worship blacks, but our private life was nothing to hide. In Paris, we took on the flavor of Paris. We felt at ease in cafe society as well as in the joints where the waitresses picked up their tips without using their hands. Alberta corresponded with all the black papers to describe the race situation throughout the world for folks back home. She leaked back word of a romance, an engagement to a baron. I asked her about him. "A total fabrication, honey. We needed a divorce in the background to keep people from talking. Being engaged to a fairy tale prince did the same thing without hurting anyone. Just a little slickology." The only problem she and Lottie faced was that no one on the continent knew how to do black hair. That was the only problem until Hitler came. The U.S. government required its citizens on temporary work visas to return to America. Bricktop barely got out before France fell to the Nazis. Their friend Josephine Baker stayed and joined the underground resistance. Alberta did the next best thing. She signed on with the USO. She spent much of the next decade until the end of the Korean War flying from battle zone to battle zone, strapped to a parachute in a bumpy, noisy troop transport. She gave the boys her all, or her almost, anyway. Some nights, she stepped on stage in freezing temperatures, soldiers holding their flashlights to illuminate her. She wore her tightest, most shimmering gown, no overcoat and nothing underneath. Everyone sacrificed in the war, she laughed. Those boys might get killed the next day.
3: Baby, she's gone.
2: Not long after she returned to New York for good, Miss Laura passed away. When she died, I could finally live how I always wanted, settle down to regular life with my loved ones. Alberta's generosity and trust lifted my spirit, even as the pain and swelling in my abdomen got worse, and my temperature jumped and dropped. She never once asked me to keep quiet. Didn't she know I could turn the spotlight back on her? Tell the world she was a star? Share her true story? Finally, I had to ask, are you worried I'm going to get out of here and tell your secret? She looked at me with pity. I said, I mean, that's your deathbed confession. She said, yeah, honey, but this ain't my deathbed.
3: Look what the sun has done.
0: 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For more information on the Blues Foundation, go to blues.org.

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1: 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The soundtrack of America was made in Tennessee.
2: We're back, and if you're just tuning in, we're listening to a live performance of Big Star's Third.
0: The album sessions were wrapped up in 1975, but it took 3 years to find a release on PVC Records in 1978.
2: And of course, we don't mean any harm at all when we say that the album's release was met with a bit less fanfare than it is today.
0: I mean, it's all right if we're stating historical fact here. We don't have to mince words. The album had a hard time finding a label home, but it was picked up as an import.
2: And that's okay. Big Star fans found it. And you know, because history is a very long story, today the album is regarded as a classic.
0: Funny enough, we have ways to make up for mistakes in cases such as these. Rolling Stone has heralded the record as one of its 500 greatest records of all time. Several reviewers, including Robert Christgau, gave it perfect or near perfect marks.
2: It's a work that stands out here in Memphis, a city that's produced Hot Buttered Soul, The Dock of the Bay, and several other albums that were more immediately reverent in their time.
0: It's a story that you have to love because it shows that these sort of things are truly never quite said and done. You never know who might be laying in the wait for an opportunity to love your craft.
2: So there you go, folks. Don't give up out there.
0: Here's more from Big Star's Third, live on Bill Street Caravan.

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One of the coolest guys I know is Jemez Pueblo, singer-songwriter, multi-instrumentalist, and award-winning visual artist Adrian Wall. A sneak peek of his newest album, Blue Skies Over Mountains. It's some beautiful clouds getting us into this hour on the mainstream. And be on the lookout for another new edition soon as Guitar Slayer Levi Platero is featured on one of the tracks. I'll have more details as we get going on with the great, great music. I'm Brett Mabee. As always, it's good to have you here. And if you're tuning in for the first time, welcome and y'all we scan out to a fun place where we're taking on the challenge of reimagining a mainstream music scene. Which means there's a wide assortment of tunes for you to enjoy. A little bit of something for everyone, particularly if you like a little bit of everything, right? So keep it tuned in as I have one from Billy Strings coming up. Also, Stephen Bamadil, Yahtzeen, one from Sotomayor, and in this first block, my good Anishinaabe friend Graham Jones, but not before this newest edition from Allison Russell. It's her Juneteenth single, Black Lavender. This song features the powerful vocals of Brittany Spencer, and it's the centerpiece of Russell's newest album, In the Hour of Chaos. Be on the lookout for that July 10th issue. Right now, turn it up with Black Lavender and let me know what you think about it. I'll be back before you know it, right here on the mainstream.

Def Charlie's To Grade from the catastrophic Metamorphic album on the mainstream. We also heard the latest from Anishinaabe singer Graham Jones. That's his spring 2026 single Ashes that we also heard in that set. And pairing nicely was that song we heard in the rotation for the first time. It's a sneak peek of Alison Russell's newest album In the Hour of Chaos. I do believe the third single that we featured from one of the best Americana singer-songwriters on the scene right now. And as always, I'm always curious to hear what you think about these tunes, so stay in touch by sending me an email to brett@mainstreamradio.net or use the chat feature on the homepage of the website. 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Information about some of the fun things happening at nv1.org before too long, but as we get ready to recommence our listening and wind down the first half, Wayne LaValle, Sotomayor, and this one from the LA-based Angelica Garcia. Fun fact, her mother was a freestyle singer who scored her own Billboard Hot 100 hit with Angel Baby, which of course means Garcia has an impressive musical lineage rooted in the Latinx pop history. She's also a vocal jazz student at the Los Angeles County High School for the Arts and even performed at the Monterey Jazz Festival as a student. Turn it up with this track. It's Gemini on the mainstream.

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You have a lot of options out there, and the fact that you keep tuning it into the mainstream and forming these bonds over some great music means the world to me. 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Which reminds me, you can catch the Mainstream on their live stream every Monday through Friday from 10 a.m. to 1 p.m. Eastern Time, right before the great live Native America Calling. 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Just type in Native Voice 1 and you can take all the great offerings of the network with you wherever you go. Bazil coming up before too long. I'll join you again after a track from Zoon. And as I was mentioning in the opener, I still want to get a new song from the legendary Billy Strings, who's still on the mend, I think, at least somewhat, from his broken leg mishap. But, well, that just happens to be how it goes when you're skateboarding and doing dumb stuff. More details before too long. The first song of this set is Stephen Bamadil, who teamed up with the Grammy-winning multi-instrumentalist, producer, arranger, and composer Sly Fifth Avenue. Born and raised in Austin, Texas, with a father from Nigeria and a mother from Detroit, it's a musical mashup made in heaven, and right now, it's The Fool, getting us back into this block of listening on the mainstream. Mainstream. You ought to sing along and have some fun today on the mainstream.

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Zune's I Was Younger from the Happy Thought School release, today on your new favorite show. We also heard tracks from Bazil, Yatsin, and Stephen Bammett Deal with a little help from Sly Fifth Avenue. That was the 2025 single, The Fool, getting us into that block. Sadly, my time with you for the hour has come to an end, but as always, don't forget that I do broadcast a lot, so if you'd like to have the mainstream carried on your favorite local airwaves, reach out to Nola Daves Moses, the distribution director at Native Voice One. Send her an email at nola@nv1.org. In the remainder of our time is music from Bruce Springsteen and a quick banger from Ween, but if you're going to be dumb, you got to be tough. And Billy Strings is here to tell you all about it. Don't forget that he broke his leg while skateboarding backstage at a Virginia show. He did formally make his return to the stage for an Austin City Limits taping on July 2nd. And right now, this is a sneak peek of the soundtrack for Jackass Best and Last. Let me know what you think about it. And don't forget, you're going to be dumb, you got to be tough.

Kalani, Bojo, Kenawea, Graham Jones, Indigenous Cause. Hi, everyone. This is Graham Jones, and you're listening to Native Voice One, the Native American Radio Network.

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Through the Tribal Overdose Prevention Grant, the Behavioral Health Department is able to offer free Narcan nasal spray, medical lockboxes, and one-on-one training for individuals, families, and tribal programs or businesses on the El Seal Reservation and surrounding communities. Free Narcan is also available at 5 kiosks throughout the community. Narcan can reverse an opioid overdose in less than 2 to 3 minutes and requires no professional medical experience. Information at 715-638-5102. You can say, I care, I carry Narcan.

Based out of Queens and expertly blending Latin music, soul, jazz, and psychedelia. That's the one and only Nick Hakim with I Can See getting us into the summer. Right here on the mainstream. Now we scan out Brett maybe Nick Yasso on Gwenyo Gautna Wondi on Gwenyo Gicho Cento. Aga Jengwa Gautni Goyo Tio Wanza Gwego Nangan Wenisa De Hante Wenisa Ge Hante Wason De Ge Heodok. I'm thankful you're well and I hope there are good minds everywhere and every day, every night, and all the time in between. We need all the good vibes we can get, and music is a rather effective way to achieve some of those means. So as always, you're welcome to join me for this musical ride for the next hour or so. And if you do have to step away from listening, you're always welcome to get caught back up with the archive at mainstreamradio.net. Taina Asili y la Banda Rebelde before this block is through. Later on, Joy Harjo, More More and Celeste, one from Thomas Powers and Rob Moose, and a new one to get in from an up-and-coming singer, songwriter Savannah Dawnstar. More details before too long. This first new edition for the hour sees legendary producer Saul Williams return to solo music. It's a sneak peek of his latest album, Leap Life, his first solo album in 7 years. This single, Conspiracy, is described as a haunting, apocalyptic, spoken word meets jazz meets industrial single. For your consideration and approval, enjoy. And don't go anywhere, I'll be back before you know it.

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Build relations within your society merely to survive or eagerly to prosper. Step back to step forward. Hold tight or let go. The decisions to make in instances

to Aina Asili Ilabande Rebelde with It's In Our Hands from the War Cry album on the mainstream. Also in kicking out that set, it was the latest from legendary producer Saul Williams, a sneak peek of his August release, Leap Life. That's Conspiracy, featuring More Mother and Ganja Sufi. I'm Brett Mabee, and before going any further, I want to take just a quick moment to remind you there's an open and standing invitation to submit your music for consideration in this rotation on the mainstream playlist. 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Box 252, Salamanca, New York, 14779. There's a lot of ways to stay in touch as well, and I invite you to give me a call at 1-888-362-9970. Press 1 for the mainstream, or if you're an Indigenous artist looking for a feature on Gynote, you can leave me a message and give me more information there, or for more about the Full Moon Radio itself, press option 3. Getting us back into this block is music from Charlotte Carden, and this one from Bonobo. A sneak peek of the newest album, Distance and Static. This album marks over 25 years of Bonobo's career, featuring collaborators like Arooj Aftab, Joy Crooks, Nyla Furyanya, Nicole Miglis, just to name a few. There's music that appears in languages such as Urdu, Japanese, and English, and includes Iranian and Chinese instrumental textures. It's Me and You getting us back into this block. I'll be back with you before you know it, so don't go anywhere. You're listening to the mainstream. Osoronon da Jates. You ought to sing along.

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A shout out especially to Gus and all the folks on the Glynnis family farm. I can't wait to make it out to your neck of the woods, hopefully sooner than later. And as always, I love hearing from listeners. So if you want to drop me a line, you're welcome to do that at brett@mainstreamradio.net. And it's even easier to just use the chat feature on the homepage of the full website as well. I'll be back after a song from Ace and Abby. We'll also be enjoying More and More in Celeste, and this one from Alani. Born Alani Gibbon, this is the London-born but Paris-based songwriter and multidisciplinary artist known for her timeless, cinematic, vocal-driven sound. It's been said that her music seems to have slipped out of the 1930s. So turn it up with this Renaissance-type woman and her This Is Why from Sunshine Music on the Mainstream.

Jason Abbey's Nomads today on the Mainstream. I do believe one of the tracks that got the acoustic treatment on his latest EP, Timelines. We also heard Thomas Powers and Rob Moose with Kid Guitar from the Movement One single. And earlier yet was More More and Celeste Like Heaven and Alani's This Is Why. I can't wait to do this again. Bring your friends, your family, perhaps a snack or two, and your best listening ears. I'll bring the tunes and keep the quirky ramblings to a minimum. You're welcome to join me anytime. I do broadcast 3 hours a day, 7 days a week, so check your local listings for the next time you can dial in on the AM/FM frequencies. I love old school radio. You got to admit, when it's good, it's good. And there's something magical about the convergence of great people, great music, great songs, all of which make for great memories. In this final set, the tragically hip and feist from a Gord Downey tribute show. We'll also hear a little bit from the fabulous Thunderbirds, but right now, it's the 13-year-old emerging indigenous singer from Hamilton, Ontario, who is Ojibwe from the Bolasol First Nation. Influenced by the likes of Billie Eilish, her newest single, released courtesy of the Darren Ross Agency, is this June 15th single. Enjoy Standing on My Own and let me know what you think about it. I'll be back with you before you know it. In the meantime, be good to yourself and each other and keep on keeping on with the Mainstream.

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Sometimes I need a reminder to wear my glasses, and seeing Hermanos Gutierrez is a great example of that. My apologies about the consistent mispronunciations, but let me try my hand at this. That's Canto Andino getting us into this hour right here on the mainstream. Hola, Aitkwa, Nyao Escano. I'm thankful you're well, and if you're joining for the first time this hour, I'm Brett Mabee, your host through these sonic explorations. And as I do 7 days a week, I'm coming to you from the absolutely gorgeous Allegheny Territory of the Seneca Nation. And before our time is up, we're going to hopefully bond over some incredible music, including but not limited to David Byrne and Ghost Train Orchestra, tracks from the Mexican Institute of Sound and Meridian Brothers, some Kendrick Lamar in this block, as is a track from Joey Styles and Joel Wood. Right now is a New Orleans band who is currently embarking on a major 2026 North American tour and even a stop in South Africa. Tank and the Bangas is an act that you absolutely have to see live should you ever have the chance. It's going to blow your mind. I'm enjoying their newest album, The Last Balloon, and right now, featuring Austin Brown and David Shaw, it's Nighttime, getting us back into this block on the mainstream. Nighttime.

price, emotional stability, a sound body and tranquility. I deserve it all, like minds and less enemies. Stock investments, more entities. I deserve it all. VVS's, white diamonds, GNX with the seat back reclining. I deserve it all.

0: Cause my intentions was pure. 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Pray for those who prayed against me, every reason why my ancestors sent me. I deserve it all.
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Remember me, I kept my promise, yeah, we deserve it all. A better life for my daughter, made my son take it further than his father, yeah, he deserves it all. A close relationship with God whispered to me every time I close my eyes. He said, you deserve it all. Keep these...

from his award-winning GNX. That's Kendrick Lamar with Man at the Garden, a track that hit me at the right time at the right place. You're listening to The Mainstream. Before that, we heard Joey Styles and Joel Woods' Modern Warriors. And it was Tank and the Bangas with a little help from Austin Brown and David Shaw. Found on their newest album, The Last Balloon, it was Nighttime, kicking off that set. I'm Brett Mabee, and unless you're here for the first time, you probably already know that, so I apologize for the redundancy, but perhaps I'm just afraid you're going to forget me. All jokes aside, it's good to have you here, and should you, for whatever reason, have to step away from listening on your favorite local airwaves, always feel free to get caught back up at mainstreamradio.net. And to check out this and all of the offerings from the good folks at Native Voice One, head on over to nv1.org. Psychedelic Porn Crumpets, as is a track from Of Montreal. They'll be both helping us to get into the second half. More immediately is Tammy Nielsen, featuring Ashley McBride and Grace Bowers. This first song of the set's from Simple Minds, who is officially in their legacy stage of their career. They're working on a new memoir, a new single tied to a BBC documentary, anniversary reissues, a massive 2026-2027 world tour, and renewed media attention and festival bookings. Right now, we're just a little late for this, but it's a solstice kiss that I leave you with as we get back into this half

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I'm Brett Mabee. Before going any further, hello and Yawaskano, friends all across the globe, whether you're tuning in digitally or on the AM-FM frequencies on the 100-plus stations across the U.S. and beyond. It's good to have you here. A special shout-out to those dialed in the KCUW 104.3 FM in and around Pendleton, Oregon. Before we part ways, Nora Jane and More Love. Also, the Nora Kelly Band, Lakota TikTok sensation Stella Standing Bear, just to name a few. Right now is a band who has released over 20 studio albums, but only one of them charted on the Billboard charts. Also, Kevin Barnes, the frontman of Of Montreal, once performed nude on stage in Las Vegas, which officially got him banned for life, which the band considered a huge badge of honor, or little badge, I guess. Also, they recorded an entire album using only toy instruments as well. So, always one.

Jane and More Love from the Godspeed album with A Minute, today on the Mainstream. Before signing out of the studio, just a quick minute that I want to hold you up for. We also heard David Byrne and Ghost Train Orchestra's Everybody Laughs. Before that was the Psychedelic Porn Crumpets, and it was Of Montreal's Take the Form from their latest and 20th studio album, Athermead. Thank you for joining me. While I'm sad that we got to part ways for a little bit, I am getting a little hungry and I got to step out of the studio, but you're always welcome to join me again, simply by checking your local listings or joining me digitally on my full website at mainstreamradio.net. 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A lot of ways to stay in touch, and you can use the chat feature on the website for more information as well. It's the Mexican Institute of Sound and Meridian Brothers with their El Campeón, Bienes Funerario.

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One of the coolest guys I know is Jemez Pueblo, singer-songwriter, multi-instrumentalist, and award-winning visual artist Adrian Wall. A sneak peek of his newest album, Blue Skies Over Mountains. It's some beautiful clouds getting us into this hour on the mainstream. And be on the lookout for another new edition soon as Guitar Slayer Levi Platero is featured on one of the tracks. I'll have more details as we get going on with the great, great music. I'm Brett Mabee. As always, it's good to have you here. And if you're tuning in for the first time, welcome and y'all we scan out to a fun place where we're taking on the challenge of reimagining a mainstream music scene, which means there's a wide assortment of tunes for you to enjoy. A little bit of something for everyone, particularly if you like a little bit of everything, right? So keep it tuned in as I have one from Billy Strings coming up. Also, Stephen Bamadil, Yachtzeen, one from Sotomayor, and in this first block, my good Anishinaabe friend Graham Jones, but not before this newest edition from Allison Russell. It's her Juneteenth single, Black Lavender. This song features the powerful vocals of Brittany Spencer, and it's the centerpiece of Russell's newest album, In the Hour of Chaos. Be on the lookout for that July 10th issue. Right now, turn it up with Black Lavender and let me know what you think about it. I'll be back before you know it, right here on the mainstream.

Def Charlie's Too Great from the catastrophic Metamorphic album on the mainstream. We also heard the latest from Anishinaabe singer Graham Jones. That's his spring 2026 single Ashes that we also heard in that set. And pairing nicely was that song we heard in the rotation for the first time. It's a sneak peek of Alison Russell's newest album In the Hour of Chaos. I do believe the third single that we featured from one of the best Americana singer-songwriters on the scene right now. And as always, I'm always curious to hear what you think about these tunes, so stay in touch by sending me an email to brett@mainstreamradio.net or use the chat feature on the homepage of the website. Bookmark it for quick and easy access, especially to the digital archive, which will get you enjoying all these songs and a few quirky anecdotes every hour from the device of your choice. 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Information about some of the fun things happening at nv1.org before too long, but as we get ready to recommence our listening and wind down the first half, Wayne LaValle, Sotomayor, and this one from the LA-based Angelica Garcia. Fun fact, her mother was a freestyle singer who scored her own Billboard Hot 100 hit with Angel Baby, which of course means Garcia has an impressive musical lineage rooted in the Latinx pop history. She's also a vocal jazz student at the Los Angeles County High School for the Arts and even performed at the Monterey Jazz Festival as a student. Turn it up with this track. It's Gemini on the mainstream.

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You have a lot of options out there, and the fact that you keep tuning into the mainstream and forming these bonds over some great music means the world to me. 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Which reminds me, you can catch the Mainstream on their live stream every Monday through Friday from 10 a.m. to 1 p.m. Eastern Time, right before the great live Native America Calling. 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Bazil coming up before too long. I'll join you again after a track from Zoon. And as I was mentioning in the opener, I still want to get a new song from the legendary Billy Strings, who's still on the mend, I think, at least somewhat, from his broken leg mishap. But, well, that just happens to be how it goes when you're skateboarding and doing dumb stuff. More details before too long. The first song of this set is Stephen Bamadil, who teamed up with the Grammy-winning multi-instrumentalist, producer, arranger, and composer Sly Fifth Avenue. Born and raised in Austin, Texas, with a father from Nigeria and a mother from Detroit, it's a musical mashup made in heaven. And right now, it's The Fool, getting us back into this block of listening on the mainstream. Mainstream. You ought to sing along and have some fun today on the mainstream.

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Zune's I Was Younger from the Happy Thought School release today on your new favorite show. We also heard tracks from Bazil, Yatsine, and Stephen Bamadil with a little help from Sly Fifth Avenue. That was the 2025 single, The Fool, getting us into that block. Sadly, my time with you for the hour has come to an end, but as always, don't forget that I do broadcast a lot, so if you'd like to have the mainstream carried on your favorite local airwaves, reach out to Nola Daves Moses, the distribution director at Native Voice One. Send her an email at nola@nv1.org. In the remainder of our time is music from Bruce Springsteen and a quick banger from Ween, but if you're going to be dumb, you got to be tough. And Billy Strings is here to tell you all about it. Don't forget that he broke his leg while skateboarding backstage at a Virginia show. He did formally make his return to the stage for an Austin City Limits taping on July 2nd. And right now, this is a sneak peek of the soundtrack for Jackass Best and Last. Let me know what you think about it. And don't forget, you're going to be dumb, you got to be tough.

Bonnie, Bonjour, Kenawaya, Graham Jones, Indigenous Cause. Hi, everyone. This is Graham Jones, and you're listening to Native Voice One, the Native American Radio Network.

Based out of Queens and expertly blending Latin music, soul, jazz, and psychedelia. That's the one and only Nick Hakim with I Can See getting us into the summer. Right here on the mainstream. Now we scan out Brett maybe Nick Yasso on Gwenyo Gautna Wondi on Gwenya Gicho Chento. Aga Jengwa Gatni Goyo Tio Wanza Gwego Nangan Wanisa De Hante Wanisa Gay Hante Wasonda Gay Heodok. I'm thankful you're well and I hope there are good minds everywhere and every day, every night, and all the time in between. We need all the good vibes we can get, and music is a rather effective way to achieve some of those means. So as always, you're welcome to join me for this musical ride for the next hour or so. And if you do have to step away from listening, you're always welcome to get caught back up with the archive at mainstreamradio.net. Taina Asili Ila Bande Rebelde before this block is through. Later on, Joy Harjo, More More and Celeste, one from Thomas Powers and Rob Moose, and a new one to get in from an up-and-coming singer, songwriter Savannah Dawnstar. More details before too long. This first new edition for the hour sees legendary producer Saul Williams return to solo music. It's a sneak peek of his latest album, Leap Life, his first solo album in 7 years. This single, Conspiracy, is described as a haunting, apocalyptic, spoken word meets jazz meets industrial single. For your consideration and approval, enjoy.

Taina Asili Ilabande Rebelde with It's In Our Hands from the War Cry album on the mainstream. Also on kicking out that set, it was the latest from legendary producer Saul Williams, a sneak peek of his August release, Leap Life. That's Conspiracy, featuring More Mother and Ganja Sufi. I'm Brett Mabee, and before going any further, I want to take just a quick moment to remind you there's an open and standing invitation to submit your music for consideration in this rotation on the mainstream playlist. So as always, send your tracks to Brett, B-R-E-T-T, at mainstreamradio.net, or send them physically to Brett Mabee, Turtle Island Tunes, Full Moon Radio, P.O. Box 252, Salamanca, New York, 14779. There's a lot of ways to stay in touch as well, and I invite you to give me a call at 1-888-362-9970. Press 1 for the mainstream, or if you're an Indigenous artist looking for a feature on GuyNote, you can leave me a message and give me more information there, or for more about the Full Moon Radio itself, press option 3. Getting us back into this block is music from Charlotte Cardin, and this one from Bonobo. A sneak peek of the newest album, Distance and Static. This album marks over 25 years of Bonobo's career, featuring collaborators like Arouge Aftab, Joy Crooks, Nyla Ferjanya, Nicole Miglis, just to name a few. There's music that appears in languages such as Urdu, Japanese, and English, and includes Iranian and Chinese instrumental textures. It's Me and You getting us back into this block. I'll be back with you before you know it, so don't go anywhere. You're listening to the mainstream. Osaranonda, Jates. You ought to sing along.

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A shout out especially to Gus and all the folks on the Glynnis family farm. I can't wait to make it out to your neck of the woods, hopefully sooner than later. And as always, I love hearing from listeners. So if you want to drop me a line, you're welcome to do that at brett@mainstreamradio.net. And it's even easier to just use the chat feature on the homepage of the full website as well. I'll be back after a song from Ace and Abby. We'll also be enjoying More and More in Celeste, and this one from Alani. Born Alani Gibbon, this is the London-born but Paris-based songwriter and multidisciplinary artist known for her timeless, cinematic, vocal-driven sound. It's been said that her music seems to have slipped out of the 1930s. So turn it up with this Renaissance-type woman and her This Is Why from Sunshine Music on the Mainstream.

Jason Abbey's Nomads, today on the Mainstream. I do believe one of the tracks that got the acoustic treatment on his latest EP, Timelines. We also heard Thomas Powers and Rob Moose with Kid Guitar from the Movement One single. And earlier yet was More More and Celeste, Like Heaven, and Alani's This Is Why. I can't wait to do this again. Bring your friends, your family, perhaps a snack or two, and your best listening ears. I'll bring the tunes and keep the quirky ramblings to a minimum. You're welcome to join me anytime. I do broadcast 3 hours a day, 7 days a week, so check your local listings for the next time you can dial in on the AM/FM frequencies. I love old school radio. You got to admit, when it's good, it's good. And there's something magical about the convergence of great people, great music, great songs, all of which make for great memories. In this final set, the tragically hip and feist from a Gord Downie tribute show. We'll also hear a little bit from the fabulous Thunderbirds, but right now, it's the 13-year-old emerging indigenous singer from Hamilton, Ontario, who is Ojibwe from the Bolasol First Nation. Influenced by the likes of Billie Eilish, her newest single, released courtesy of the Darren Ross Agency, is this June 15th single. Enjoy Standing on My Own and let me know what you think about it. I'll be back with you before you know it. In the meantime, be good to yourself and each other and keep on keeping on with the Mainstream.

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Sometimes I need a reminder to wear my glasses, and seeing Hermanos Gutierrez is a great example of that. My apologies about the consistent mispronunciations, but let me try my hand at this. That's Canto Andino getting us into this hour right here on the mainstream. Hola, Aitkwa, Nyao Escano. I'm thankful you're well, and if you're joining for the first time this hour, I'm Brett Mabee, your host through these sonic explorations, and as I do 7 days a week, I'm coming to you from the absolutely gorgeous Allegheny Territory of the Seneca Nation. And before our time is up, we're going to hopefully bond over some incredible music, including but not limited to David Byrne and Ghost Train Orchestra, tracks from the Mexican Institute of Sound and Meridian Brothers, some Kendrick Lamar in this block, as is a track from Joey Styles and Joel Wood. Right now is a New Orleans band who is currently embarking on a major 2026 North American tour and even a stop in South Africa. Tank and the Bangas is an act that you absolutely have to see live should you ever have the chance. It's going to blow your mind. I'm enjoying their newest album, The Last Balloon, and right now, featuring Austin Brown and David Shaw, it's Nighttime, getting us back into this block on the mainstream. Nighttime.

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I deserve it all, like minds and less enemies. 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I deserve it all. VVS's, white diamonds, GNX with a seat back reclining. I deserve it all.

0: My intentions was pure. Even when you wasn't sure, even with every allure, how much temptation you endured. You probably look for every cure. I said, I deserve it all. I'm waking up at 6 a.m., 6 miles a day, conditioning my wind. I said, I deserve it all. I'm showing up as your friend. Tell the truth's better than your next of kin. I said, I deserve it all. I never ask for too much credit, seeking validation just for the aesthetics. I deserve it all. I see you as a human first, even when you didn't understand your worth. I deserve it all. It's innate to mind my business, writing words, trying to elevate these children. That's why I deserve it all. Pray for those who prayed against me, every reason why my ancestors sent me. I deserve it all.
1: I deserve it all.

He deserves it all. 100 murals out in Compton. Remember me, I kept my promise. Yeah, we deserve it all. A better life for my daughter. Made my son take it further than his father. Yeah, he deserves it all. A close relationship with God. Whisper to me every time I close my eyes. He say, you deserve it all. Keep these away from me. Keep all my blessings faithfully. Keep my essence contagious. That's okay with me. I burn this down. Don't you play with me and stay with me. I'm crashing out right now. No one's safe with me. I did it with integrity and still try hate on me. Just wait and see. More blood be spilling. It's just paint to me. Dangerous me. Nothing.

from his award-winning GNX. That's Kendrick Lamar with Man at the Garden, a track that hit me at the right time at the right place. You're listening to The Mainstream. Before that, we heard Joey Styles and Joel Woods' Modern Warriors. And it was Tank and the Bangas with a little help from Austin Brown and David Shaw. Found on their newest album, The Last Balloon, it was Nighttime, kicking off that set. I'm Brett Mabee, and unless you're here for the first time, you probably already know that, so I apologize for the redundancy, but perhaps I'm just afraid you're going to forget me. All jokes aside, it's good to have you here, and should you, for whatever reason, have to step away from listening on your favorite local airwaves, always feel free to get caught back up at mainstreamradio.net. And to check out this and all of the offerings from the good folks at Native Voice One, head on over to nv1.org. Psychedelic Porn Crumpets, as is a track from Of Montreal. They'll be both helping us to get into the second half. More immediately is Tammy Nielsen, featuring Ashley McBride and Grace Bowers. This first song of the set's from Simple Minds, who is officially in their legacy stage of their career. They're working on a new memoir, a new single tied to a BBC documentary, anniversary reissues, a massive 2026-2027 world tour, and renewed media attention and festival bookings. Right now, we're just a little late for this, but it's a solstice kiss that I leave you with as we get back into this half on the

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I'm Brett Mabee. Before going any further, hello and Yawaskano, friends all across the globe, whether you're tuning in digitally or on the AM-FM frequencies on the 100-plus stations across the U.S. and beyond. It's good to have you here. A special shout-out to those dialed in the KCUW 104.3 FM in and around Pendleton, Oregon. Before we part ways, Nora Jane and More Love. Also, the Nora Kelly Band, Lakota TikTok sensation Stella Standing Bear, just to name a few. Right now is a band who has released over 20 studio albums, but only one of them charted on the Billboard charts. Also, Kevin Barnes, the frontman of Of Montreal, once performed nude on stage in Las Vegas, which officially got him banned for life, which the band considered a huge badge of honor, or little badge, I guess. Also, they recorded an entire album using only toy instruments as well. So, always.

Laura Jane and More Love from the Godspeed album with A Minute today on the Mainstream. Before signing out of the studio, just a quick minute that I want to hold you up for. We also heard David Byrne and Ghost Train Orchestra's Everybody Laughs. Before that was the psychedelic Porn Crumpets, and it was Of Montreal's Take the Form from their latest and 20th studio album, Athermead. Thank you for joining me. While I'm sad that we got to part ways for a little bit, I am getting a little hungry and I got to step out of the studio, but you're always welcome to join me again simply by checking your local listings or joining me digitally on my full website at mainstreamradio.net. It is a somewhat newly redesigned site that sees a lot of the projects associated with the parent company, Turtle Island Tunes Full Moon Radio, LLC, and that includes this show, The Mainstream with Brett Mabee, also Gyno, the Seneca word for music or song, a one-hour weekly Indigenous spotlight show, also carried by Native Voice One, and the Soy Caught with Enotot, or the Full Moon Radio itself. A lot of ways to stay in touch, and you can use the chat feature on the website for more information as well. It's the Mexican Institute of Sound and Meridian Brothers with their El Campeón, Bienes Funerarios, that I lead you.

0: morning, what does Graham Plattner do now? The Maine Senate candidate faces another accusation from a woman he dated. Democrats have to carry Maine to have almost any chance at winning the Senate. It's Morning Edition from NPR News. Pastor Doug Wilson is a self-described Christian nationalist who wants the U.S. to become a Christian theocracy. I'm A. Martinez.
1: And I'm Steve Inskeep. His views were considered fringe, but today are entering the mainstream, and he talks with Leila Fadel this hour. Also, how can New Jersey's governor keep a promise to control electricity prices? And as America turns 250, we visit Sutter's Mill, where a gold discovery in 1848 transformed the United States. It's Tuesday, July 7th. This day in 1898, President William McKinley signed a resolution annexing Hawaii. The news is next.
2: Live from NPR News in Washington, I'm Louise Schiavone. President Trump at this hour has arrived and is poised to be welcomed officially in Ankara, Turkey for a NATO summit. A top focus among the allies will continue to be the war between Russia and Ukraine. As the week began, a Russian missile and drone attack on Kyiv and the surrounding region left almost two dozen people dead. Ukraine's military today is saying that overnight it hit two manufacturing sites critical to Russia's military campaign. President Trump and Ukrainian President Zelensky are slated to meet on the sidelines of the summit. NPR's Hadil Al-Shalshi says defense issues, especially Ukraine, are on the agenda this week.
3: The administration just announced a six-month Pentagon review of U.S. forces in Europe. So this week, the main issues will include increasing defense spending, investing in military capabilities, and there's going to be a focus on sustaining support for Ukraine to keep deterring Russia.
2: NPR's Hadil Al-Shalshi. Democratic leaders are calling on Graham Plattner to drop his U.S. Senate campaign against Maine Republican Senator Susan Collins. These include top Senate Democrat Chuck Schumer. From Maine Public, Kevin Miller reports on how state party leaders are reacting to new allegations against Plattner.
4: Plattner has denied the accusations, first reported by Politico, that he sexually assaulted a former dating partner. The chair and co-chair of the Maine Democratic Party have called on him to resign, as did B.J. McAllister, who represents Maine on the Democratic National Committee.
5: These new details that came out today are deeply troubling, and I don't think that he should be in this race any longer, and thankfully there's still time to make a change.
4: Plattner handily won last month's primary to challenge Republican Senator Susan Collins this fall. The Democratic State Committee can choose his replacement as long as he drops out by next Monday. For NPR News, I'm Kevin Miller.
2: The U.S. is out of soccer's World Cup after losing to Belgium 4-1. The Americans played with their striker at the center of a red card controversy, but never seriously competed with Belgium. NPR's Becky Sullivan reports.
6: The game had been in the eye of a storm of controversy over a red card and automatic one-game suspension given last week to U.S. striker Folarin Balogun. President Trump had personally called FIFA's president to ask for a review of the suspension. A FIFA disciplinary panel ultimately allowed Balogun to play, a decision Belgium protested. But even at full strength, the U.S. never really competed. Belgium took advantage of

0: countless turnovers and defensive lapses, the U.S. managed just one goal off a free kick by midfielder Malik Tillman. The U.S. is the third and final host country to bow out of the World Cup. Their run had filled stadiums and set TV ratings records, but it will be Belgium to advance to the quarterfinal, their third in the past four World Cups, where they will face Spain. Becky Sullivan, NPR News, Seattle.
1: This is NPR. Hamas says it's dissolving its civilian-led governing body. The move comes as Israeli troops push deeper into Gaza, where they now control nearly 70% of the territory. NPR's Anas Baba reports.
2: The announcement by Hamas dissolves the body that's run Gaza's day-to-day affairs, from public hospitals to garbage collection. Since the group won elections nearly 20 years ago, the move by Hamas appears to be an attempt to pressure Israel to move forward with President Trump's peace plan, while not addressing stalled talks on the decommissioning of weapons in Gaza and Israeli troop withdrawal. Hamas says civil servants will continue to carry out essential public services until a committee of independent Palestinian technocrats takes over, as Trump's plan calls for. But the committee's members are in neighboring Egypt, and Israel's blocked them from entering Gaza. Israeli Foreign Minister Gideon Sa'ar called the move of Hamas a trick and insisted on Hamas's disarmament as the way forward. Anas Bobo, NPR News, Gaza.
1: A new advanced tech bereavement service is cropping up in South Korea. Tech startups have begun offering short simulated videos of deceased relatives. The companies creating these videos say all they need is a few pictures and short voice samples of the late loved ones, along with a script to animate a video that looks and sounds like the departed. Some experts say there's multiple ethical, psychological, and legal issues to unpack. This hour, Dow futures are up. I'm Louise Schiavone, NPR News, Washington.
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4: 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Morning Edition's going to roll on till 7 a.m., and then we're going to do it again. Hit you with the weather real quick. I have 64 degrees at WOJB Studios today, a 20% chance of showers and thunderstorms, mainly between noon and 4 p.m., a high of 86 degrees if not. Tonight, a low of 62, a slight chance of thunderstorms continues and develops into heavy rain throughout the overnight. Wednesday day, a high of 74 and a 80% chance of heavy rain. Wednesday night, a low of 56, chance of showers and patchy fog. What do we have for rainfall amounts tomorrow on Wednesday? New rainfall amounts between a half and three quarters of an inch possible. Thursday, mostly sunny, 82. Thursday night, a low of 55, mostly clear. Friday day, a high of 84, mostly sunny. Friday night, a low of 59, mostly clear. 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

0: 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The weather at WOJB, 64 degrees at WOJB Studios currently. Today, a high of 86, a slight chance of thunderstorms. Tonight, a low of 62, and the slight chance of thunderstorms develops into heavy rain. Tomorrow, Wednesday, an 80% chance of heavy rain and a high of 74 degrees. A half inch to three quarters of an inch rain possible tomorrow, listeners. Wednesday night, a low of 56, chance of showers and patchy fog. All right, back to Morning Edition on WOJB 88.9 FM.
1: On the next Fresh Air. After Paul McCartney wrote a song John Lennon rejected, it was recorded by the duo Peter and Gordon. That song, A World Without Love, went to number one. Peter Asher will talk about his music, discovering James Taylor, launching Carole King's performing career, producing Linda Ronstadt, and the new documentary about him. 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
3: This is Morning Edition from NPR News. I'm A. Martinez.
4: And I'm Steve Inskeep. President Trump had a busy day. Yesterday, he talked of his personal intervention to urge authorities to let an American play in the World Cup. Last night, as Team USA lost, the president did not post on Truth Social about the game at all, moving on to praise of his own speeches. Democrats accuse the president of missing what people care about, high prices. But can they do any better? New Jersey Governor Mikey Sherrill says she wants to get power bills under control. WNYC's Mike Hayes asked how much a governor can do.
5: 10 years ago, Catherine Hunt moved into a one-bedroom apartment in the Rossmore Senior Living Community in Monroe Township, New Jersey. At the time, Hunt says her electricity bill was manageable.
6: Oh, it was pretty low. It was right around $50 a month at the most.
7: What's it costing you now?
6: Well, the cost went up to close to
5: $400. $400 per month last winter. Living off of Social Security, there was no way Hunt could afford that. So she just turned off her heat. Then she'd layer up, throwing on a winter coat like she was going outside. Instead of welcoming family and friends into the apartment, she'd entertain them at a local restaurant.
7: Did you have to warn your visitors?
6: Yeah, I just told you there's no heat in here, so you probably won't want to visit. It's really, but I'll meet you at Sal's.
5: In the last year, New Jerseyans on average paid about 22% more for electricity than they did the year before. That's an annual increase of close to $400 per household, according to data from MIT and the climate news site HeatMap. That's the highest spike in any state. Only Washington, D.C. has seen a bigger increase. Catherine Hunt's neighbors are definitely feeling that spike, like Sule Camino Greaves.
8: I live in a small house, 2 bedrooms and 1 bathroom, by myself, so I shower once a day, blah, blah, blah, $662.
5: And David Decker.
7: How's your electric bill?
9: Oh, what, my electric bill?
7: Yeah.
9: I try to give it to someone every month, yeah.
5: Why are costs going up so much in New Jersey? Well, it's several things at once. Rising inflation is contributing, and higher prices for natural gas. But more than anything,
10: the fundamental challenge is that we are experiencing tremendous growth in demand for electricity.
5: Abe Silverman is an energy research scholar at Johns Hopkins University. He says most of that increased demand is from data centers. There are already more than 80 data centers operating in New Jersey alone, and the state expects more to come online in the future. The regional grid operator says this major growth in demand is driving up prices. Silverman says ultimately the only way to bring down prices is to build more power generation, including more wind and solar power.
10: We absolutely need to be thinking about how do we expand the pie. At the same time we're expanding the pie, we need to think about who's paying for that expansion.
5: Jersey lawmakers just passed new rules making big data centers foot the bill for some grid upgrades and new power generation. Governor Mikey Sherrill says that's only fair.
11: That's an incredibly expensive proposition. And having the data centers take on that burden can significantly drive down the cost to consumers here in New Jersey.
5: At least a dozen other states have proposed similar policies. So has President Trump and members of Congress. New Jersey is also trying to make it easier to build more renewables and nuclear power. Experts say these actions could slow rate growth over the long term. In the short term, Sherrill directed the state utility regulator to turn down requests from utility companies to raise rates.
11: So what we did is we froze the cost per kilowatt hour. So think of it as like freezing the cost per gallon at the pump.
5: But Catherine Hunt says freezing rates aren't enough when you're freezing it at such a high number.
6: Well, it would still cost too much if they froze it at what it is now. I would have to go through another winter turning off my heat.
5: As for turning on the costly AC this summer.
6: Now that's a problem. I'm asking other people what they're going to do.
7: What are you hearing?
6: They don't know. They're just looking at it and they're deer in the headlights right now.
5: Ahead of the midterms, candidates across the country are making the same affordability promises that Governor Sherrill did. But if New Jersey is any indication, high prices aren't going anywhere anytime soon. For NPR News, I'm Mike Hayes in Monroe, New Jersey.
3: In honor of the 250th anniversary of the Declaration of Independence, our series America in Pursuit explores culture, history, and objects in American life. Next up, NPR's Claire Lombardo takes us back to Sutter's Mill in 1848.
12: California is not even a state yet. And in the foothills of the Sierra Nevada Mountains outside of Sacramento, a man named James Marshall is constructing a water-powered mill when he sees something shiny.
13: The lore is that he picks it up, bites on it, because of course gold is soft, and is convinced that it is gold.
12: He was right. Anthea Hartig is the director of the Smithsonian's National Museum of American History. The next question, can the U.S. even claim that gold?
13: The United States just received the territory. The ink is barely dry in the Treaty of Guadalupe Hidalgo.
12: Ending the Mexican-American War and annexing much of Mexico for the U.S. But the answer apparently was yes, and the gold rush was on.
13: It will completely change the trajectory of United States history. It eradicates the landscapes and the native peoples of that part of California. It turns San Francisco into a boom town.
12: It pushed forward California statehood.
13: President Lincoln, 15 years later, would credit California's gold with winning the Civil War because it literally funded the Union Army.
12: That first flake of gold was already at the Smithsonian by then, sent to the still new institution in 1861.
13: I think in part because of the impending Civil War, they wanted to try and keep specimens, geological specimens, and especially this speck of gold safe.
12: This summer, that tiny speck is sitting on a tiny black pillow like a ring inside of the Smithsonian Castle in Washington, D.C., in a special exhibit called American Aspirations. But it didn't transform the life of the man who found it.
13: Marshall, in particular, kind of slipped a bit into obscurity.
12: A flake of gold found by a man who never profited from it, on soil that had just been taken from Mexico. Quintessentially American story. Claire Lombardo, NPR News.
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14: In Maryland, the average age of a crabber has climbed into the late 50s while the population of crabs has fallen. But some young crabbers are trying to carve out careers on Chesapeake Bay.
15: Most people my age, they'd rather work in an office building than be out on the water.
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16: Live from NPR News in Washington, I'm Dave Mattingly. President Trump has arrived in Turkey for this week's NATO summit. Air Force One touched down in Ankara a short time ago. The 2 days of talks are expected to focus in part on the president's call for NATO members to spend more on their defense. The Pentagon recently announced it's conducting a six-month review of U.S. forces in Europe. The U.S. has been knocked out of the Men's World Cup soccer tournament. Belgium beat the U.S. last night in Seattle 4-1, ending the team's hopes of advancing to the tournament's quarterfinals. Belgium scored the game's first goal in the ninth minute and added two more after halftime to pull away for the win. Columnist Christine Brennan with USA Today notes the U.S.'s poor performance followed President Trump asking the head of FIFA to review the red card issued to American striker Fallon Balogun in the team's previous match.
17: We may never know exactly how much the previous 36 hours of disarray, controversy, confusion, Donald Trump's insertion into the field of play decision, we may never know exactly how big a deal it was for the U.S. team, but it clearly was there.
16: She was speaking to NPR's Morning Edition. Balogun was allowed to play in the loss to Belgium. Next up for the Belgians is Spain on Friday in California. This is NPR News. More than 3,500 people are now confirmed dead in Venezuela, nearly 2 weeks after a pair of powerful earthquakes left widespread destruction. Thousands of people are still missing. More than 17,000 were left homeless by the earthquakes. They struck less than a minute apart. No deaths or injuries are reported on Guam or the Northern Marianas after a super typhoon tore through the U.S. territories in the western Pacific. Dana Williams with member station KPRG says cleanup and damage assessments are underway.
18: After local governments completed their initial damage assessments, the all clear was given for residents to leave their homes and shelters. Guam Lieutenant Governor Josh Tenorio urged people to use caution.
19: The waters are still dangerous and there are a lot of hazards out there, so please be safe, please be careful, look out for others, and we'll get through this together.
18: Airports are reopening, crews are busy clearing trees and debris from roads, and businesses are welcoming customers back. Power restoration will take longer. The Category 5 storm knocked out electricity on all the islands in the Northern Marianas, which are still recovering from an April super typhoon. For NPR News, I'm Dana Williams on Guam.
16: Emmanuel Macron's office says the French president is safe following explosions in the capital of Syria, where Macron's been meeting with the country's president today. I'm Dave Mattingly in Washington.
0: 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Free Narcan is also available at 5 kiosks throughout the community. 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
2: Good morning, I'm Steve Inskeep. 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A dog walker put jerseys on 13 pets. 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
4: 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I'm A. Martinez.
2: And I'm Steve Inskeep. Prosecutors this week are laying out their evidence against the man charged with killing conservative activist Charlie Kirk in September. This preliminary hearing will determine whether there is, in fact, probable cause to go to trial on charges that could result in the death penalty. Caroline Ballard from member station KUER joins us from Salt Lake City. She's covering the trial. Good morning.
5: Good morning, Steve.
2: Okay, so what is the evidence?
5: Well, so we're watching this on a live stream. There's really limited space in the courtroom. There was actually a lottery for reporters, so not everyone's getting in. But watching this, there's lots of videos, and that makes sense since these events that Charlie Kirk was at, they were frequently live streamed, recorded by people in attendance. But really what they were doing on day one was kind of laying out the scene. We did get to see a couple of videos that they did allow. One was a ring video of the defendant's car going by and potentially him getting out of it. But they have a lot to get through. 40 to 50 exhibits to get through this week. They got through about a dozen on Monday. They also had two witnesses, both law enforcement, who were describing what they had seen when they were at the crime scene. The most distinctive moment was when former Utah Bureau of Investigation agent David Hull pointed out Tyler Robinson as the suspect he identified in his investigation.
6: Hey, I believe that Mr. Robinson is between Ms. Nestor and other counsel, wearing a gray suit jacket with a dark tie and a light-colored shirt.
5: And you know, Steve, the thing that hangs over all of this is the possibility of the death penalty. In the hours after Kirk was killed, even before they had a suspect, Utah Governor Spencer Cox said the state would pursue it. And the defense is going to do everything they can to take that off the table.
2: Okay, let's talk about that. How did Robinson's defense team react in this early stage?
5: Yes, so they objected to every piece of evidence prosecutors introduced. And it's worth noting the judge only sided with them one time. And that's when the defense asked to block some surveillance videos from Utah Valley University. Prosecutors said they would try to reintroduce them today.
2: Yeah, I'm curious. You said there's hardly any seats in the courtroom. Did you get a hold of anybody who got one?
5: Yes, members of the public, even though there were only maybe a little more than a dozen seats available, they've lined up in pre-dawn hours Monday to grab one of those few seats. Selena Armitage got there at 1 a.m.
7: I want to hear the evidence that the prosecution has, because for me, it's not black and white yet in my mind of what happened. And so that's why I'm here, basically.
5: This hearing really underscored some of the spectacle around this case, too. Donald Trump Jr. was in the courtroom, along with Charlie Kirk's parents and his widow, Erica Kirk. This was also the first time Kirk's and Robinson's parents have been in the same room together.
2: Where does this proceeding go from here?
5: Well, one of the law enforcement

0: enforcement officers, David Hull. He's going to be back on the stand starting today. If they go at Monday's pace, it should, by my estimation, wrap up by Thursday, but they're scheduled through the end of the week if they need it.
1: Caroline Ballard with member station KUER in Salt Lake City. Thanks so much.
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1: 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I do my best with the minute I get with that announcement. 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

0: Iranian state television said the liquefied natural gas tanker came under attack after ignoring warnings. The death toll in Venezuela continues to rise following last month's powerful earthquakes. They struck less than a minute apart, leaving widespread destruction. John Otis has more from Caracas.
1: The quakes that struck on June 24th have left more than 3,500 people dead, according to the latest official figures. Around Caracas, posters taped to trees and lampposts show photos of some of the thousands who are still missing. Legions of families who lost their homes are staying in temporary shelters in parks and plazas. Some of the displaced, like Wilfredo Delgado, sneak back into their condemned buildings to fetch supplies and take showers, despite government warnings. After returning safely from his eighth-floor apartment, Delgado says government inspectors overreacted by blocking it off. This building is still strong, he says. It's still intact. For NPR News, I'm John Otis in Caracas.
0: Wall Street U.S. futures mixed. Overnight, Asian stocks moved lower after the Dow closed Monday for the first time over 53,000. I'm Louise Schiavone, NPR News, Washington.
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3: 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What do we have for the weather? 65 at WOJB Studios. Today, a high of 86, a slight chance of thunderstorms, mainly between noon and 4 p.m. Tonight, a low of 62, slight chance of thunderstorms develops into heavy rain overnight. Tomorrow, Wednesday, heavy rain to continue, a high of 74, 3/4 of a half inch of rain possible. Wednesday night, a low of 56, chance of showers continues at 30% and patchy fog. Back to Morning Edition on WOJB 88.9 FM.
4: It's Morning Edition from NPR News. I'm Steve Inskeep in Washington, D.C.
5: And me, Martinez, in Culver City, California. NATO leaders are meeting in Ankara today. European allies are looking to show President Trump that they are making good on pledges from a year ago. They promise to shoulder more of the responsibility for their own defense. Terry Schultz explains it's a mission made more urgent by the fact that the United States is scaling back the military resources it is willing to commit to Europe's security.
6: As NATO leaders headed to their summit in Turkey, China test-fired a long-range ballistic missile and Russia intensified its constant pounding of Ukraine. But in Ankara, those issues will take a back seat to trying to prevent what many countries feel is a bigger threat to the alliance, the potential for abrupt U.S. disengagement. There's uncertainty about how things will play out with President Trump in Ankara, explains Armita Van Rij with the Center for European Reform think tank, which leaves less room to address more difficult issues that could prove divisive.
7: The ambition is to get through essentially 24 hours without any major public display of disagreement between the allies. And if that happens, then that will be considered a successful summit, which, given the external security environment and the threats that the Euro-Atlantic area faces, is an incredibly low bar.
6: To keep President Trump bullish on NATO for the short time he's on the ground, Secretary General Mark Rutte will attempt to counteract Trump's lingering anger at Europe's lack of enthusiasm for his war on Iran.
8: We are now creating an alliance which is sustainable, where the U.S. knows it is a fair deal.
6: Rutte's plan of action, continuing to praise Trump for getting NATO members to agree last year to spend 5% of their GDP on defense, and proving that they're spending this money now on making themselves more self-sufficient.
8: We are spending the same as they are, taking more responsibility for the conventional defense of Europe, stronger Europe, stronger NATO.
6: The process is referred to as burden shifting, and there's been less coordination of it than Europeans would like. The U.S. informed allies in May that it would sharply curtail the military resources NATO can rely on in its plans for responding to a potential attack. And U.S. Defense Secretary Pete Hegseth warned last month that the U.S. had begun a six-month review of where it should maintain its troops and equipment in Europe. He said decisions would be determined in part by how much allies spend on defense and how they responded to U.S. expectations for help on Iran. Armita Van says Europe must move faster than it has been to avoid dangerous security gaps.
7: Europe needs to quite seriously think about their way of war, how they're going to bring mass to a conflict, how they're going to use technology, how they're going to learn lessons from Ukraine in terms of developing really quick innovation cycles.
6: Perhaps about communication, too, suggests the George W. Bush Institute's Elizabeth Kennedy Trudeau, a former U.S. diplomat who spent years working at NATO. She says the alliance should be open about its differences.
9: Constructive disagreement produces better policy. Allies bring different regional perspectives. They bring different military capabilities and domestic political constraints. You know, testing assumptions through debate leads to stronger and more durable decisions.
6: That process has already produced the draft of the summit's final declaration, which has received tentative approval from all 32 countries and just awaits a green light from leaders. As low a bar as it may be, given that NATO was founded on this principle, Europeans will nonetheless be relieved to see Donald Trump agree to, quote, an ironclad commitment to our collective defense. For NPR News, I'm Terry Schultz in Brussels.
4: Now, the host of this NATO meeting, Turkey's President Erdogan, is a big personality who is hosting a big American personality. David Satterfield knows them both. He served as U.S. Ambassador to Turkey under President Trump and also under President Biden. Ambassador, welcome.
10: Delighted to be with you.
4: What does Erdogan want out of this meeting?
10: What Erdogan wants is what Erdogan always wants, which is authenticity, legitimization, and a spotlight. And this summit and its setup will give him all three.
4: Would you help explain for people who don't follow this every day what Turkey's historic role in NATO has been? They're a longtime member, right?
10: They are indeed, and they are the second largest ground force in NATO. They are extraordinarily competent and have taken on many NATO missions, which other NATO states either have been unable or unwilling to do. That's sort of point one. Point two is Turkey's geography. It is in a critical place on the map, and it provides critical access and presence for NATO vis-a-vis Russia and other threats.
4: Has Turkey become a less comfortable fit for NATO as it has become a less democratic state in recent years?
10: Well, here you have a dilemma. Turkey is very much comfortable military, security, alliance contributor fit, but it is not a full-blown democracy as it once was. It's best described as perhaps a competitive authoritarian state where institutions of democracy still exist, but there has been critical weakening of political processes and above all the judicial process within Turkey. So that does make it uncomfortable.
4: When you say a weakening of the judicial process, you mean that Erdogan can have his opponents jailed, I think.
10: The judiciary in Turkey is a tool of the executive. It is not independent in any meaningful sense when it comes to political issues. And President Erdogan has shown greater confidence over the course of the past year in going beyond unleveling the playing field for democratic competition to actually shaping the character of the Turkish opposition in a way that makes it basically unable to compete with him.
4: What do you mean by that?
10: He has jailed the leading opposition candidate. He has jailed many of the municipality leaders, both in Istanbul and other major cities, who come from the opposition party, clearly in order to prepare for another electoral campaign, if he can get the constitution amended, which would permit him to run with support from these big cities. He's done something else as well, though. He has ousted the head of the opposition party on charges of a fraud in the internal party electoral system and installed the predecessor to that individual, who is not likely to pose a serious challenge to Erdogan.
11: So he's not only picking the leaders of his party, he's picking the opponent that he wants.
10: That is exactly right. Quite unprecedented in Turkey, but a sign of Erdogan's confidence that he can do it.
11: Do NATO allies just have to smile and be nice about this because it's an important ally?
10: Look, the NATO allies have to make a very difficult, pragmatic decision here. Turkey is an invaluable, critical NATO security partner, both by position and by contribution. But its democratic processes are deeply weakened, deeply affected. There's got to be a balance struck. And very frankly, given the challenge from Putin, that balance is going to go on the side of the military security contributions and value of Turkey rather than insisting upon democratic principles being restored.
11: Now, I would imagine a good deal of the conversation of the NATO allies is going to have to do with one country to the east of their host country, Iran.
10: Absolutely. Every attending state and the alliance as a whole is going to want to hear from the president what his plans are with respect to the Strait of Hormuz. Because what happens there, whether the Strait truly reopens on the basis of the status quo ante February 28th, that means no tolls, no service charges, no collection of money, or on some other basis, is a critical concern to every single state there, as it is to the United States.
11: Do you think that the European allies have confidence that the United States knows what it's doing at this point?
10: I do not believe the European states or NATO member states have any, quote, confidence, close quote, in any actions that might be taken by the United States at this point, particularly with respect to the Strait.
11: Do they have a better idea?
10: No, they don't. They will want to hear from the president what is he prepared to accept, if he in fact knows.
11: David Satterfield was the U.S. ambassador to Turkey under the first Trump administration and the Biden administration. Ambassador, thanks so much.
10: Thank you.
12: The State Department is issuing passports commemorating America's 250th birthday. The first page has a picture of President Trump. Americans can only get them in person at the passport office in Washington, D.C. You need an appointment, and they are only available for a limited time, as NPR's Michelle Kellerman reports.
13: John Hall has been on hold for hours to try to get inside the door of the Washington Passport Agency to apply for a passport with Trump's image in it.
14: There's only, 30,000 of these going to be given out? It's a commemorative thing to have.
13: He drove all the way from Alabama in his bright red Hyundai.
14: I'm a big Trump supporter, as you can see on the back. It's got 47, my president.
13: And on the front of the car, it says MAGA Red. But while he desperately tries to get one of these passports, Kim Zaninovich walks out with one, depressed to see Trump's face on the first page.
15: It's an angry look. He's standing in front of the Declaration of Independence, which is something that he clearly doesn't stand for. You know, I think it's very interesting that here we are, the 250th anniversary of this country, and the grievances that were written against King George are the same grievances, for the most part, that could be written against him right now. And it's embarrassing.
13: She's traveling this week and just happened to have an emergency appointment on the day the State Department began issuing these passports. Zaninovich says she didn't have a choice to opt out. Ariel Barra says he did have a choice and opted in.
16: I know Trump's signature is on it, but, you know, it's still a special passport, 250. I came here for the fireworks. It was very nice. You know, why not? Celebrating 250 for the U.S.
17: Your call is important to us. All representatives are still busy.
14: Good to know the call's important to us.
13: Alabama resident John Hall did finally get through to someone who gave him an appointment, but not until next week. Michelle Kellerman, NPR News, the State Department.

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0: on the next Fresh Air. After Paul McCartney wrote a song John Lennon rejected, it was recorded by the duo Peter and Gordon. That song, A World Without Love, went to number one. Peter Asher will talk about his music, discovering James Taylor, launching Carole King's performing career, producing Linda Ronstadt, and the new documentary about him. Join us.
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2: 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I'm A. Martinez.
3: And I'm Steve Inskeep. The Trump administration has canceled all but a few teen pregnancy prevention grants. That funding went to public health departments, universities, and nonprofits to help teach young people and their caregivers how to reduce teen pregnancies. The Department of Health and Human Services wrote in termination notices that the grants were being canceled for, quote, normalizing sexual activity for minors. NPR's Selena Simmons-Duffin has more.
4: Paige Preston just turned 18. She lives in Tuba City, Arizona, part of the Navajo Nation. And earlier this year, she attended a workshop put on by Huajo Horizons from the Johns Hopkins Center for Indigenous Health. She says she learned about safe sex and good communication and birth control options beyond condoms.
5: Some of the stuff that I learned that were really meaningful to me was that there were types for women,
4: like birth control pills and IUDs. Preston says she knows this information is important. Several of her peers got pregnant in high school. She was ready to help with another workshop later this summer, but it was canceled when the funding was cut.
5: I was kind of taken aback and just really shocked.
4: In fact, the Trump administration canceled 53 teen pregnancy prevention grants at the end of June, totaling $67 million. The Department of Health and Human Services did not respond to NPR's multiple requests for comment about the cancellations. President Trump's 2027 budget does call for eliminating the teen pregnancy prevention program because the grants have gone to groups that, quote, promote radical leftist ideology, unquote, and because the document says there's no evidence these programs have, quote, contributed to the historic decline in teen pregnancy, which is now at an all-time low, unquote. Trump also canceled all of these grants in his first term. Even with that history,
6: this really was a shock.
4: Ginger Mullaney is president and CEO of Healthy Futures of Texas. After President Trump issued several executive orders last year, including on gender ideology and, quote, radical and wasteful government DEI programs, Mullaney's team spent months reworking all of their materials to comply with those orders.
6: Those programs and curricula had all been rigorously adopted and reviewed by federal staff last year to be in compliance and were approved.
4: Then, seemingly out of nowhere, their $2 million a year grant was canceled.
6: I'm frustrated that these are lives that were being changed. There's generational impact and social and economic mobility for our communities using programs that are proven and demonstrated to be effective.
4: Nicholas Mark agrees that the evidence is robust. He's a sociologist at the University of Wisconsin-Madison. He says the grants were created to apply the educational methods that were proven effective through randomized controlled studies.
7: The whole, like, basis of the program was in effective, rigorously evaluated programs.
4: As for the reason the agency gave for terminating the grants, quote, normalizing sexual activity for minors, Mark calls that framework bizarre.
7: In just like a world where teens have smartphones, I mean, teens are surrounded by sex, and it seems silly to think that having a source of verifiable, trusted information on safe sex would be worse than the information environment that people are already steeped in.
4: Paige Preston, the 18-year-old in Arizona, says that the workshop she participated in was way better than trying to read something online or go to a regular health class.
5: When you participate and you learn from people like you, like in indigenous communities, that means a lot more because it's showing you that someone like you is so knowledgeable about a subject and they're really passionate about that.
4: She says that makes you want to listen more. Selena Simmons-Duffin, NPR News.
2: More people are turning to goats to remove invasive plant species from their backyards. This trend makes an impact in the American South, where kudzu vines have been a nuisance for more than 100 years. From WUOT and the Appalachia Mid-South Newsroom, Jackie Sieber reports.
8: On a wooded hillside just outside Knoxville, an army of more than 30 goats chew on kudzu, using their horns and hooves to pull it off of trees and shrubs.
9: Chewbacca chill.
8: Dustin Hess is the owner and operator of Goat Grazers.
9: It's a bunch of different goats, like Gilbert right here is a Nigerian dwarf goat, Hades is a Kiko goat, Yin is a La Mancha.
8: When they aren't butting heads, these goats take this job seriously. With their combined efforts, they help restore natural habitats that were taken over by kudzu.
9: They're environmentally friendly. They're effective on tough terrain. So you couldn't get a machine up here even if you tried, right? I can throw goats up here and they can clear out this whole area.
8: Kudzu is an invasive plant from Asia that thrives in the humidity of the South. Unchecked, it creates thick green blankets over trees and shrubs that suffocate what's below. Goat grazing services can be more effective in taking out kudzu than herbicides and machinery.
10: We often say that they are their own best billboard.
8: Aaron Steele is the founder of Goats on the Go, a network of more than 70 affiliates nationwide.
10: Because it's hard to ignore goats out of context, you know, at a public park, on a golf course, at a school.
8: And he says they're not just good to fight kudzu in the South.
10: We're also seeing a tremendous amount of growth in the more arid West, where goats are primarily used to remove the vegetative fuel that could serve as fuel for a wildfire.
8: In a Knoxville backyard, Jake Ramsey points to a section of grass that was once covered in kudzu.
11: So you can see that we've knocked it back quite a bit.
8: Yeah, wow, okay. That's a lot.
11: Mm-hmm.
8: He's the owner of Knox Goats, which has been renting goats since 2018.
11: Before, when I first started, we were happy to get a kudzu job. You know, it's like people didn't really believe the process. But now, I mean, people are starting to see it.
8: So, if you come across some goats mingling about, they may be helping free native plants from the invasive kudzu, one hoof at a time. For NPR News, I'm Jackie Sieber in Knoxville.
2: This afternoon, in All Things Considered, a federal agency that helps farmers protect soil and water lost nearly a quarter of its workforce last year. The Natural Resources Conservation Service has been around since the Dust Bowl era of the 1930s. So how are staff cuts affecting America's farmers? 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
12: In Maryland, the average age of a crabber has climbed into the late 50s while the population of crabs has fallen. But some young crabbers are trying to carve out careers on Chesapeake Bay.
13: Most people my age, they'd rather work in an office building than be out on the water.
12: I'm Mary Louise Kelly, the next generation of crabbers on All Things Considered from NPR News.

0: 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Halfway through the program, Morning Edition is going to roll on until 8 a.m. It'll be time for local Morning Edition. I will be your host, DJ Will, a.k.a. Cloudman. Hopefully you tune in for that. Let's get you back to the news here on WOJB.
1: Live from NPR News in Washington, I'm Dave Mattingly. NATO's defense spending and Russia's war with Ukraine are expected to be among the major issues at this week's NATO summit in Turkey. President Trump arrived in Ankara last hour. The 2 days of talks follow the latest large-scale Russian attacks on Ukraine's capital. More than 20 people were killed in Kyiv yesterday. Ukraine responded overnight by launching hundreds of drones at Russia. NPR's Charles Maines in Moscow says Russian President Vladimir Putin is facing internal pressure to end the fighting.
2: Putin is clearly under pressure by some in his government, by his economic team, and increasingly the public, to bring this war to a close or at least sell a victory to the public, even if it falls short of stated objectives. The problem here is there's another faction, the nationalists, who want him to bring this war to an end through victory, through escalation, through hitting Ukraine harder, and through threatening Europe and NATO more directly. And if anything, these latest attacks on Kyiv suggest President Putin might just be listening to them.
1: The office of Emmanuel Macron says the French president's motorcade had already left the Four Seasons Hotel in Syria's capital today when two explosions went off nearby. At least 18 people were hurt. Macron is in Damascus for talks with Syria's president at the presidential palace. Macron says France wants to help Syria rebuild its economy. This is NPR News. Maine Democratic Senate candidate Graham Plattner is denying allegations reported by Politico that he sexually assaulted a woman he was dating in 2021. The woman alleges Plattner forced her to have sex with him despite her repeated objections. NPR has not independently confirmed the allegations. Chicago business entrepreneur George Johnson has died. As Sonari Glinton reports, Johnson was known for a line of black hair care products, as well as being the co-founder of the dance program Soul Train.
3: When Martin Luther King Jr. visited George Johnson's factory on the south side of Chicago with its black chemists and executives, King declared, "Now this is black power." When Johnson saw a local dance program for black teens that was broadcast in black and white, it was Johnson's idea and money that took Soul Train national. With the success of Afro Sheen and Soul Train, Johnson's Johnson Products Company was the first black firm to be listed on a major U.S. stock exchange. His money kept Martin Luther King's organization afloat, and Jesse Jackson's Operation Push had its origins in the Johnson Products cafeteria. According to his family, George Johnson died of respiratory failure in Chicago. He was 99. For NPR News, I'm Sonari Glinton.
1: Futures are up 151 points ahead of the open. I'm Dave Mattingly in Washington.
0: This is WOJB Reserve, Wisconsin. 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

0: Good morning, WOJB enjoyers. You, me, and WOJB, what a combo. You are listening to Morning Edition on WOJB. Morning Edition's going to roll on till 8 a.m. Coming up at 8 a.m., local Morning Edition, I will be your host, DJ Will, a.k.a. Cloudman. Hopefully you tuned into that. We are going to go until 9 a.m. Coming up at 9 a.m., Democracy Now! Democracy Now! Is going to roll on until 10. Coming up at 10 a.m., The Patchwork Program. I will be in charge of that. Come check out some music here on WOJB. What else? Patchwork Program is going to roll on until noon. Then we have Native America Calling in the studio. What else? I am back in here at 1 p.m. for Native Tuesday. Come check that out later on, listeners. The weather, let's do that real quick. 66 degrees at WOJB Studios. Today, a high of 86 and a slight chance of thunderstorms. Call it 20% chance of thunderstorms, mainly between noon and 4 p.m. Tonight, a low of 62, slight chance of thunderstorms, develops into heavy rain and continues in tomorrow. Tomorrow, Wednesday, a high of 74, heavy rain throughout the day, a half inch to three quarters of an inch possible. Wednesday night, low of 56, chance of showers and patchy fog. Back to Morning Edition on WOJB.
1: Susanna Kaysen's 1993 memoir, Girl Interrupted, about her stay in a mental institution as a teen, became a movie. 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
3: Good morning, May Martinez. 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George E. Johnson died in Chicago yesterday. He was 99. 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
3: It's Morning Edition from NPR News. I'm A. Martinez.
5: And I'm Steve Inskeep. President Trump's administration chose Independence Day weekend to attack the Smithsonian Institution again. The administration accuses the Smithsonian's National Museum of American History here in Washington of, quote, extreme political activism for its portrayal of history. Lonnie Bunch, the head of the Smithsonian, recently discussed his institution's mission in an unrelated interview on NBC's Meet the Press.
6: In essence, America's greatest strength, it's not running away from its history, but it's understanding how that history shaped us and continues to shape us.
5: Sarah Weichsel joins us next. She's executive director of the American Historical Association. Welcome.
7: Thanks, Steve.
5: Okay, so you've seen the latest accusations against the Smithsonian, which didn't strike me as all that major. They disagreed with a few bits of wording on cards and so forth. What do you make of it?
7: It is precisely what I would have expected in terms of the kinds of criticisms that it focuses in on about the founding fathers and ideas about patriotism. This is in line with what we've been seeing come from the administration over the last year and a half about its version of history that it once told.
5: The bottom line here, I suppose, is the administration wants a kind of common view of American history that brings Americans together by emphasizing that, well, emphasizing, how would you put it, that all the founding fathers were all positive?
7: What the report is making clear is that the story the administration once told is a basic consensus view of U.S. history. That's the words the report uses. And what that actually looks like is a flattened, more easily narrated set of facts. And in this case, also really focusing in on that founding moment. And they want the museum to do this by giving a recounting of the most basic timeline of U.S. history. But here's the problem. American history is anything but a basic set of facts. It's really complicated, and that's why it's so interesting. So the timeline approach that the report's advocating for, sure, that's a useful tool for orienting visitors, but the excitement and the depth of historical interpretation, that comes through historical evidence that the museum exhibits. The objects, the documents, the images, those help tell our national stories, and they allow visitors to connect to those stories in ways that are going to inspire them to explore further. And that's the whole point of the museum.
5: You've walked around that museum, I would imagine. Does it distort history in your view?
7: It does not distort history. In fact, the report is misrepresenting the museum's collection, and especially the exhibition of extraordinary artifacts that tell the history of the American Revolution. They seem to have missed entirely, for instance, one of the exhibits that takes up the greatest floor space, The Price of Freedom, which tells the history of American war.
5: Wow. Wow. I want to ask briefly in the seconds we have left about Lonnie Bunch, who we heard at the beginning, first African-American head of the Smithsonian Institution. He has not been fired. He's not been removed. He's not been pushed aside. How would you rate his performance over the last year and a half of pressure?
7: I think that Secretary Bunch has done an extraordinary job. He is committed to ensuring that the Smithsonian maintains its independence, and that is something that we all need to be concerned about and that we consider to be paramount, independence of the Smithsonian.
5: On this week after Independence Day weekend, Sarah Weitzel, thanks so much.
7: Thanks, Steve.
5: She's with the American Historical Association. It's Morning Edition from NPR News. I'm Steve Inskeep.
3: And I'm me, Martinez.

Good morning, WOJB listeners. You found Morning Edition on WOJB. It is starting to wind down. We got about 10 minutes left in the program. Coming up at 8 a.m., local Morning Edition. I will be your host, DJ Will, a.k.a. Cloudman. 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
1: The Public News Service Daily Newscast, July 7th, 2026. I'm Mike Clifford. A new allegation of sexual assault has led top Democrats to abandon the candidacy of Maine Senate candidate Graham Plantner. NBC News notes Senate Democratic leaders in a joint statement said they would not support Plantner's campaign financially if he remains on the ballot. In a joint statement, Senate Minority Leader Chuck Schumer and Senator Kirsten Gillibrand said the allegations reported today are incredibly disturbing. Violence, abuse, and sexual assault are absolutely unacceptable. Plantner denied the new allegation, but said in a video he is taking time to reflect on the best path forward. Meantime, although the Supreme Court upheld birthright citizenship, many immigrants in Pennsylvania still face detention from U.S. Immigration and Customs Enforcement. In response, Pennsylvania lawmakers are supporting a package of bills to protect safety and civil rights.
2: Senator Lindsey Williams says the legislation protects sensitive spaces from ICE activities. Williams says some of her constituents are fearful ICE could show up at the general elections in November. Williams explains that she's a co-sponsor of Protecting Our Vote Act, a bill to prevent voter harassment and intimidation by ICE at voting locations.
3: It restricts all law enforcement from being within 100 feet of a voting location, both polls and ballot returns. Sites for mail-in ballots, because being able to vote is a cornerstone of our democracy.
2: Support for this reporting was provided by Andrew Carnegie Foundation, formerly Carnegie Corporation of New York. Danielle Smith reporting.
1: And Indiana's new Fairness Act gives the state authority to investigate businesses accused of knowingly hiring undocumented workers. Our Joe Lurie has more.
4: Supporters say it targets illegal employment, while opponents, including immigrant advocacy groups and some civil rights organizations, argue tougher enforcement could discourage people from reporting crimes or cooperating with police. Indiana Attorney General Todd Rokita says it's necessary for the state to take action on illegal immigration.
5: Illegal immigration is no longer just a federal issue.
4: The law creates penalties for employers that knowingly hire undocumented workers, while businesses that use the federal E-Verify system or another approved work authorization verification program may qualify for a legal safe harbor. Republican State Representative Jake Teschke of North Liberty explains the measure is meant to support legal immigration while improving coordination among all levels of government.
6: Indiana welcomes legal immigrants, but we are going to also expect that our laws be followed. The bill strengthens cooperation between state and local and federal officials.
4: The new law is part of Indiana's latest package of legislation, which went into effect on July 1st.
1: This is Public News Service. Environmental groups say tiny plastic pellets are increasingly showing up in U.S. waterways, where they threaten both wildlife and human health.
7: The pellets, also known as nurdles, are about the size of a lentil and serve as the foundational building blocks of plastic products. They're often spilled in transit or released through permitted factory discharges. Chelsea McDonald with the nonprofit Waterkeeper Alliance says a recent count by volunteers across the globe found more than 1 million.
8: These pellets are really just like a slow motion oil spill into our waterways that aren't going away unless it's being cleaned up.
7: She says the fossil fuels needed to make plastic are a major driver of climate change. Dark pellets in the environment have also been found to absorb more sunlight, leading to quicker snow melt. Volunteers found a minimal number of pellets in Maine, but warn plastic is increasingly being found in New England staples like oysters and mussels. I'm Catherine Carley.
1: Next, in combating the opioid crisis, Minnesota is among the states that are trying to prolong recent success.
9: In Minnesota, opioid overdose deaths have fallen sharply from recent pandemic-era spikes, but rates are still higher than pre-COVID levels. Dr. Karen Scott with the Foundation for Opioid Response Efforts says partners are still trying to get a handle on teens accessing counterfeit pills laced with fentanyl. The foundation's recent grant awards emphasize groups that affected populations first turn to.
10: We really recognize a gap in funding opportunities for smaller organizations that are working at a very local level to address the overdose crisis in terms of prevention, harm reduction.
9: Forrest's new round of community grantees includes the Metro Youth Diversion Center in Minneapolis. It'll update its culturally crafted curriculum in response to changing drug use trends while doing community outreach. I'm Mike Moen.
1: Finally, the Okefenokee Swamp in Georgia is considered one

0: of the most captivating wilderness areas left in the South. Those who treasure it wonder about its future with needed support not in place.
1: The 400,000-acre swamp is a place with no roads, where alligators, bears, and birds live undisturbed. Antoine Nixon grew up visiting the swamp on school field trips. Now he takes others there on bike rides, boat tours, and camping trips through his organization Sowing Seeds Outside the Walls. He's a pastor and community leader who says the swamp is a gift to be cared for, not just visited.
2: The Okefenokee, to me, was like Eden in the Bible. It was set aside, set off, something that God created, and that man had a task to make sure that we steward it, and which is to till it and take care of it.
1: Okefenokee supports sensitive species, including the eastern indigo snake, wood stork, and red cock-headed woodpecker. I'm Tramell Gomes.
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3: Welcome to 2026 Talks, where we're following our democracy in historic times.
4: Regardless of the inaccuracy of the reporting, but mindful of the political reality it will inflict, we are taking the time to reflect on the best path forward.
3: Maine Democratic Senate candidate Graham Plattner says he's considering his next steps after an accusation of sexual assault. Politico reports messages between the woman and her therapist support the rape allegation, which he denies. Polls show Plattner is ahead of incumbent Republican Susan Collins in the key Senate race, despite earlier accusations of sexual harassment. But now party leaders in Maine and nationally are calling for him to drop out. Maine law would allow him to be replaced on the ballot if he withdraws in the next week. A replacement would have to be named by the 27th. A free speech group is suing ICE for a New York man who says the agency stalked and harassed him. In January, David Strever emailed ICE's acting director criticizing the killing of Alex Preddy in Minnesota. 5 months later, agents went to Strever's home and pursued him to Finland, where he was vacationing with his daughter. They said the email may have broken the law. A Syracuse woman was also just visited by ICE over a social media post naming the agent who shot and killed Renee Good. Jeff Zeman with the Foundation for Individual Rights and Expression says people can't be scared into silence.
5: We are representing David because he was exercising his right to free speech, criticizing the government in the way he saw fit, and everybody should be able to do that. Nobody should be scared. The government will come knocking on their door because they sent an email.
3: Pennsylvania lawmakers are backing a package of bills to bar ICE enforcement from sensitive spaces. State Senator Lindsey Williams is co-sponsoring the Protecting Our Vote Act, a bill to prevent voter harassment and intimidation by ICE at voting locations. She says constituents worry about federal agents interfering in the midterms.
6: It restricts all law enforcement from being within 100 feet of a voting location, both polls and ballot return sites for mail-in ballots, because being able to vote is a cornerstone of our democracy.
3: A national law already bans soldiers and federal police from interfering at polling sites, but watchdogs fear the current Justice Department may not enforce the statute. A new White House report criticizes the Smithsonian Institute for narratives about the U.S. government forcibly removing indigenous people from their ancestral land. The almost 200-page report argues these place too much emphasis on racial justice while downplaying the nation's accomplishments. But North Dakota University Law School's Dan Lorenz says the land theft and treaty violations are key parts of the American story.
7: It's important to remember history accurately. A part of that is remembering, for purposes of the Declaration of Independence, Indians were used as a propaganda tool by the colonists.
3: The report comes amid a larger push by President Donald Trump to reshape how federally supported institutions present the past, but scholars are warning against what critics call the whitewashing of American history. The House is taking up the Save America Act again, despite the mail-in ballot limits and national voter ID law failing in the Senate. I'm Edwin J. Vieira for Pacifica Network and Public News Service. 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
9: 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Good morning, listeners. You found Local Morning Edition here on WOJB. I'm your host, DJ Will, a.k.a. Cloudman. Thanks for tuning in. If you just tuned in, we did Democracy Talk, or we did 2026 Talks, and then we also did Daily Report from Public News Service. All right, let's fine tooth a little bit here, shall we? MS Now, Trump defends making money off crypto while Americans struggle financially. The man made $2 billion, refused to pay out $5 million to E. Jean Carroll, but he's also saying that all the money he's making is legit. Take a listen here on WOJB, listeners.
10: To me, crypto's a very powerful, a lot of people using it, Bitcoin. They're using it at levels that nobody, I don't think anybody understands really how powerful. And if we didn't do it, China would do it in a minute. And if we let our guard down on AI, If I didn't come up with the idea for electric plants, producing plants, they become a utility. Basically, these guys producing, you might as well put them down. Paul, I think you should mark them down as utilities because, frankly, in many ways, I'm more impressed by their electric plants. And they're building them on top of the buildings, alongside of the buildings, standalones right next door. But you have to see some of the electric producing, the generating plants that they're making. Nobody's ever seen because they're brilliant people. And it's a fantastic thing. But if I didn't come up with that idea, maybe somebody else would have. I doubt it because it's too simple. I mean, it's such a simple idea. Do you know that your friends, Michael, when I came up with that and I told Mark Zuckerberg, I told Bezos, I told all of the people, AI, Sam, Elon, I told them all, I said, no, I'm going to let you build your own plant and I'm going to get you fast approvals. They thought I was kidding. You know, they said, and they would submit plans without an electric plant. And I'd get calls from Lee Zeldin, who's a star, environmental, fast approvals, good approvals, but fast. And I'd call up and say, sir, these plants are not taking advantage. And I call them and say, why aren't you producing? They said, we thought you were, every one of them, they thought I was kidding because they can't believe it. Number one, they can't believe that they're approved in a period of a matter of weeks because if this was somebody else, it would be 20 years before. They're all under construction. We do rapid approvals. And some are nuclear plants because nuclear is now really hot and safe. You know, I was not a huge proponent until 2 or 3 years ago. And then I saw what my uncle was a big nuclear guy at MIT. He knew nuclear better than anybody, I think. Anybody in the world, probably. He was the smartest guy. He was at MIT, the head, for 41 years. And he said to me one day, he said, you know, nuclear is going to be the most important thing, but it's also got to be watched. It's got to be watched very carefully because it can build the world, but it can also destroy the world. He said that. I said, Uncle John, that was a long time ago. But he was exactly right. He called it exactly right. But what they've done with nuclear in terms of generating energy is absolutely, you know, a submarine can run at full speed for 30 years without having to refuel. The only thing it has to do is come up every 90 days for food. They can't solve the food problem. But think of it, a submarine without having to gas up can run for 30 years at full speed without stopping. I mean, who would believe a thing like that? But fortunately, we have the best technology and we have the best submarines. It's something we lead the world in by 15 years. Any other questions?
11: Thank you so much, Mr. President. Jennifer Schomburger, the author of my name. On the Trump accounts, SpaceX president has said that she's going to donate shares to the Trump accounts. Have you spoken at all with Elon Musk about further share donations as well as other corporate leaders about share donations?
10: I'm like a cheerleader for geniuses. I love geniuses. I love high IQ people. He's a high IQ person. I love high IQ people. And I speak to Elon, I speak to Mark, I speak to Jeff, I speak to everybody. By the way, in the first term, less so. In fact, at my first inauguration, none of them were standing behind me. They were just the opposite. And now at this last inauguration, every one of them was standing behind me. It was sort of amazing. No, I speak to all of them. And I encourage them. I want them to be tremendously successful. Now, there's a thing called TikTok. Have you heard of it? I was watching a show this morning, Maria Bartiromo. She's fantastic. And on her show, they were talking about the dangers of TikTok. And it's Chinese, you know, a whole thing with spying and what they're doing with it. Well, except it was announced about 2 days ago, the new numbers just came out. You know who the number one person in TikTok is by far? Trump. Me. I just got I'm number one. Like Taylor Swift was number 11. I'm number one in TikTok by far. And the numbers just came out. And I said, well, you know, I'm hearing about how they influence. They're talking about their tremendous danger because they influence. But if they influence so badly, I mean, I'm saying all things like I love our country. We got to stop communism. We got to this and that. We're doing a lot of things. But I'm by far number one. It was sent to me by, you know, the list comes out. Number one, number two. I was number one by a lot. So I guess maybe, I don't know, maybe they're bad, maybe they're not. I know one thing, great American people, tremendous business people and companies bought it. I called President Xi and everyone said he was a hard no. He was a hard no, but I said, you know, it's a good thing for TikTok, but it's good for us too.
9: An article posted by MS Now. 5.5 minutes of uncut, unedited footage of your current sitting president. He was asked a question about his cryptocurrency. He kind of answered it, and then he said, well, if I didn't do it, China would have did it. So if I didn't break the law, another country would have broke the law. And then he started talking about power plants for some reason for 4 minutes. That is the man in charge of the country, listeners. That, like I said, uncut, unedited, that's the whole shebang right there. That's the man by himself, for himself, talking. That is currently the major policy decision maker in our country. Does that explain a lot about the situation we're in? I hope it does. Another article, MS Now, breaking news yesterday. Trump restores gun rights for the mentally ill. Seriously, I'm not joking. That's legitimate. For reasons that are hard to fathom, included among the Biden-era gun rules that Donald Trump has rolled back are restrictions on people who have been educated mentally ill, making it easier for them to access guns and ammunition. Take a listen here on WOJB, an article posted by MS Now.
12: In 2017, the first time Donald Trump was president, when Republicans had the White House and the Senate and the House of Representatives, do you know what was the very first substantive piece of legislation they passed? They just got full control. Republicans can do whatever they want. What is the very first thing that they're going to do now that they've got full control in Washington? What's the first thing they did? Their first piece of substantive legislation was a bill that made it easier specifically for mentally ill people to buy guns. And this is not me being hyperbolic. I don't mean like, oh, these people are crazy. No, I mean, no. In Trump's first term, the very first substantive bill that Republicans passed with unified control of government was a bill that made it easier for people to buy guns, specifically people who had been adjudicated to have a mental illness. That was their number one legislative priority in the finite window when they had complete control of the executive and legislative branches of government. That was the most important thing for them to get done. It's very important that mentally ill people have more access to guns and bullets. Well, now, of course, Donald Trump is back in the White House. He once again has unified control of Congress, though this time they can't seem to get much of anything passed. So now Trump is not bothering Congress again to address what still appears to be his number one priority, but he is still working on this matter. And this time he's going even further. Quote, the Trump administration is scrapping more than 36 firearms regulations, abandoning a crackdown on illegal sales, loosening oversight of private weapons transactions, and, oh, one more thing, quote, restoring gun rights to some people with mental illness. For real. He's actually doing this again right now, trying to take this further, prioritizing and taking government action specifically. Not as like a washover effect, not as an unintended consequence, but deliberately and on purpose and specifically to ensure that mentally ill people can have access to firearms and ammunition. This is what's most important to you? This is your priority? The mentally ill aren't well armed enough in America? In a sane, forgive me, world, every Republican in the country would be asked about this every time they show their faces in public. This second time around, Trump's own administration studied the consequences of rolling back this regulation. In their study, they found, they actually wrote down that making it easier for more mentally ill people to buy guns will increase the risk to public safety, quote, up to and including potential mass casualty events. They determined that, the Trump administration determined that that would be the effect, and then they decided to do it anyway. Joining us now is Mariana Mitchum. She is the former associate assistant director at the Bureau of Alcohol, Tobacco, Firearms, and Explosives, where she worked for 20 years. She quit last year when the Trump administration started rolling back gun safety measures. She's now the senior industry advisor with Everytown for Gun Safety. Ms. Mitchum, thanks very much for taking time to be here tonight. I appreciate it.
13: Yeah, thank you so much for having me.
12: What goes into that kind of analysis? The Trump administration itself says this kind of change will lead to more mass casualty events. They are nevertheless doing it anyway. What do they study in order to make that sort of a determination about the likelihood of the impact of this kind of regulation change?
13: Yeah, unfortunately, I can't tell you what exactly went into this study since I am no longer at ATF, but I can tell you what we used to do when I was there previously. We made some very important regulatory changes under the previous administration. And in all of those changes, we always had an eye towards public safety. We must always ensure that no harm will be caused to the public when making these changes. It seems like that wasn't the same process this go around with these 30 proposed regulatory changes.
12: And this one about mental illness is one of them. Taking the larger group as a whole, as you say, some 30 regulatory changes that they're making all at once. What should we, as Americans, as the public, expect will be the practical impact of these changes that they're imposing?
13: Yeah, unfortunately, we really have to look at these 30 regulatory changes together, right? Don't look at each individual one in a vacuum because they are intended to work together. They are layered upon each other. And some of the biggest things that I want to draw everyone's attention to are the changes to non-over-the-counter sales. Right now, any individual in this country, in every single state, it does not matter where you live, if you want to purchase a firearm, you have to do it in person. You actually have to go into the gun store, you have to fill out paperwork, and most often have to complete an on-site point-of-sale background check. These proposed regulatory changes are looking to completely wipe that out. They would allow for mail order sales, so individuals could sit within the comfort of their home and purchase a firearm 100% online. They do have in the proposed changes, they have some information that they claim will ensure that the person who is purchasing the firearm is who they claim to be and is not prohibited. Unfortunately, there's really no way to do that, right? With the technology that's out there, it's very easy to produce fake documents, to have, you know, a fake Zoom call where you are pretending to be someone that you actually are not. And unfortunately, you know, spending 20 years regulating the industry, I always found that the gun store was actually the best and first line of defense in stopping dangerous people, criminals, and juveniles from obtaining weapons. And this non-over-the-counter change will completely eliminate their ability to stop those transactions.
12: That's stunning. Mariana Mitchum, formerly with the ATF, now senior industry advisor with Everytown for Gun Safety. I really appreciate you being here to help us understand this. As these things roll out, I think we're going to need a lot more public education about what this means. I'd love to have you back to talk about it again.
13: I would love to do that. I'd be honored to do that. I want to make sure that the public is aware of just how dangerous these things are, because at the end of the day, we should all be aiming to make sure that we are protecting each other, protecting our children, and making sure that dangerous people do not have access to firearms.
12: Mariana Mitchum, thank you so much. I appreciate it.
9: Again, an article posted by MS Now, Trump restores gun rights to the mentally ill. Seriously, that's literally what's happening here, listeners. Again, with all of the shootings that are going on, they've been going on, they happened on the 4th of July, I'm not covering them right now, but yeah, I mean, gun violence in America is real, and the fact that there's going to be more people who are mentally ill with easier access to firearms, I don't think that's a good idea for anyone, personally, listeners. Don't get me wrong, I am a hunter, I use firearms, I go out in the fall, I like to look for deer, but there's a fine line between what you can use a firearm for and what people think they need to use a firearm for, personally. So, yeah, I personally think that's bad news overall. What do we got here now? One last piece of Trump news before we move on. Trump officials defend white nationalists' 4th of July march as free speech. How did you celebrate your 4th of July, listeners? Probably a little cookout, maybe some fireworks, hanging out with the family? Well, In Washington, D.C., white on the 4th of July, white nationalists marched through Washington, D.C. with masks and Confederate flags. The Trump administration has not yet condemned this, and Interior Secretary Doug Burnham called it, quote-unquote, free speech. Take a listen, see what's going on in our nation's capital. And I remember, if you're not willing to condemn a Nazi, well, that kind of said, that tells me where you're standing on that line, right?
14: Joining us, columnist for the New York Times, David French, creator of Blow the Stack on Substack, Charles Blow, and co-host of The Weekend, Eugene Daniels. Charles, welcome to the show. It's nice to have you. It is hard to imagine that Donald Trump doesn't know about Patriot Front or what they did on July 4th. Why doesn't he just say, you're not welcome here?
15: It's consistent with what he has done before. He has refused to condemn the people who marched in Charlottesville. He has refused to condemn the Proud Boys. He not only refused to condemn the people who rioted at the Capitol, but he pardoned them or commuted their sentences. You cannot say that he's hiding behind the mask of defending the First Amendment, because he has, in fact, repeatedly condemned protests of people he does not like. He repeatedly condemned BLM, Black Lives Matter. He repeatedly destroyed the career of Colin Kaepernick. He repeatedly condemned the people who were protesting on campus over the war in Gaza. He has no problem, no hesitation in condemning protests. Though, and that doesn't, you know, affect their First Amendment right to do those things. That cannot be the excuse. He cannot hide behind that. I think that what we are seeing here is that silence is not neutral. Silence is not benign. In a war against evil, you have the choice to vociferously condemn it or support it. And those are your only two options. And when you are silent, then you are acquiescing to it. You are allowing and you are granting permission.
14: What does this White House, David, think they're getting out of this?
16: You know, that's a great question. I think the bottom line is, this is not really hard to figure out. If Trump thinks people like him, even if they're flying a Confederate flag, even if they're marching in a white supremacist march, the last thing he's going to do is go out of his way to criticize them. But again, remember, this is a president who has issued just a mountain of racist statements, hateful statements throughout the course of his presidency. I mean, we just had a Supreme Court case where I believe it's Justice Kagan wrote out so that we could not turn away a lot of the racist things that came from Trump in his administration about Haitian immigrants, for example, in Springfield, Ohio, including things like poison the blood of our country. Look, it is correct and easy to say that these people have a First Amendment right to march. That's absolutely correct. That's been established since the Supreme Court said that Nazis had the right to march through Skokie, Illinois. You cannot stop them from marching because you don't like their point of view. That's basic Constitution 101. But the deeper and bigger issue is, why are we seeing such a resurgence of blatant and overt racism from the highest part of the country all the way to sort of the lowest level posters on Twitter? You know, it's not long ago, Katie, you remember we were talking about dog whistles. Like, how do we interpret things like okay signs or subtle shadings of language? The era of the dog whistle is over. It's all bullhorns now, from the presidency to these marchers.
14: It's been over for a long time. But again, David, I guess what I'm just stuck on is, we are a country where free speech exists, yes. We are a country of debate, and we're at our best when we are debating and we are allowing our best ideas to win. We have had this debate. The best idea did win. Why now? Donald Trump can only take advantage of this because something happened. Charles, I see you shaking your head. What do you want to say?
15: Well, I mean, I understand the point you're trying to make there. I do not think that the best idea ever won.
14: Really?
15: I think what we had, I do not. At every turn from Reconstruction forward, when Black people made progress, the backlash against that progress was intense. And it has happened every 50 or 60 years or so from Reconstruction forward through the Civil Rights Movement. And then I guess I would always call the BLM the Civil Rights Movement of our time. And the backlash that you're seeing right now is a backlash against both the Black Lives Matter movement and Barack Obama as president. So, I mean, I am very cautious about saying that the best idea won, that racism was crushed, that it went away.
14: Well, that's not what I'm saying. What I'm saying is we didn't have presidents who looked at white supremacists marching and said and didn't say anything about it. When our presidents, our leaders were confronted with something like this, society may not have caught up yet, but our leaders said it was not okay. Our leaders denounced it. Our leaders said they weren't welcome.
15: I think that is absolutely correct. I think that there was a period where people were ashamed to openly embrace racism, even if they benefited from it. Republicans benefited from racism for a very long time. They hid it in the attic. They pretended that it didn't exist. And when voting time came around, they openly benefited from it and knew that they were benefiting from it. But, you know, in polite society, they would say, oh, this is horrible. We don't want these people. All the things. There, I think that we are correct in framing the conversation this way. We now have a president who harkens back to presidents of old, when it was not a shameful thing to openly embrace racism. And now we have another one who is no longer ashamed. And because he's not ashamed, he gives the average citizen permission to also not be ashamed.
14: Eugene, jump in.
17: Thank you. Everybody's making really good points. And I think something that is really important when we're talking about this, especially when we're listening to the Interior Secretary, the representative of the administration, the representative of this the president's movement, is obviously the question is not about free speech. The question is why, whether or not the free speech they were exhibiting on Saturday and that they exhibit all the time, is that appropriate and is that welcome in the movement of this president? Is that welcome in the administration of this president? And why do these folks feel like they can come out of the woodwork, albeit wearing masks, right? So that shows that there's a little bit of shame in the work that they're doing. But why do they think it's okay to walk around saying they want to reclaim America as if someone took it from them? And every time we have this conversation, we keep having it as a culture for the last decade at least, is that I go back to when I was in college and I was talking to a friend of mine who was an immigrant, family of immigrants. And she said, you know, you guys are going to have big issues when it becomes a majority minority country. And I was, you know, 20 and idealistic. And I said, what do you mean? Oh, my God, that's not going to. Why would white people be so upset about that? And she said, because it is something different to realize that you no longer have the power. And numbers for a lot of people equal power. And I think that is what we're seeing. You're seeing this backlash that Charles was talking about because the folks with power are scared that the folks without power, when they get it, are going to do the same thing that was done to them. And I think that conversation is one that is really important. And this president has never been able to say a crossword about someone who may say something nice about him. You think about on January 6th, you know, he said, let them in, get rid of the Magna Charters. Who cares? Because at the end of the day, they're not going to hurt me. And that is kind of how this president thinks. And I think is how the folks that are in this Patriot Front, they know that.
14: David, is that what it is? A changing country and a backlash to it, and now a president who wants to harness that fear?
16: You know, sometimes I feel like, and I wrote this, that we're walking through a museum of wretched ideas right now, that we're seeing resurgent white supremacy. We're seeing resurgent interest in fascism. We're seeing resurgent interest in communism in parts of America. We're seeing 34% of young people express fondness for communism. We're seeing a rising anti-Semitism. It feels as if all of the worst ideas of the 20th century and before that are kind of bubbling up again all at the same time. And part of this is because we have the worst possible moral leadership from the top of this country. He is giving room. He is giving life to terrible ideas. And I think it's absolutely correct that the sad thing is, you know, arguments are never finally won or lost. You have to refight them every generation. Every generation has to encounter the truth. Every generation has to be taught the truth. Every generation has to fight through to live the high American ideals. And right now, it feels as if many of our American ideals are on the back foot.
14: Let me play Buddy Carter, representative from Georgia, Republican, on CNN talking about this.
18: That is not the soul of America. Look, you know, we are all created equally. That is what our whole emphasis is based on here in this country. And I would just not ignore it, but I don't pay that much credence to it because that does not represent the soul of America. We in America believe in inequality. And that is simply not reflective, certainly not of the Republican Party. I can assure you of that.
14: I think there's some argument there about what it represents, but I wonder, taking the good part of that comment about the soul of America, we're about to go to the polling booth, all of us in this country, in November. Charles, do you expect there to be pushback from Americans to what we've been seeing?
15: I think so. And I think, you know, before I even get to that, I want to say, you know, Republicans cannot talk out both sides of their mouth. He's a Republican from Georgia. I'm here in Georgia. Georgia's joining the rest of the red states in trying to eliminate black power, voting power and representative power. You can't have it both ways. It's like people who enslaved people trying to have it both ways. There were some who were benevolent, that they called it benevolence. They weren't cruel. They looked down on the people who were cruel, but they operated in the same system, benefited from the exact same system, got their wealth from the exact same system. So I'm not going to let him off the hook, because if you really believe that, then you need to be condemning the president who is not condemning this. You can't just come out and say, oh, well, this is not us. But in fact, the leader of your party is saying nothing that echoes what you are saying.
9: Again, article posted by MS Now. Trump official defends white nationalist 4th of July march as free speech, quote unquote. Yeah, I don't know. I don't think I'm going to buy that statement personally, listeners. That's just me personally. I don't think I'm going to buy that. Nah, I'm good. They can keep that statement. What do we got here now? WSB-TV. 22 investigates, digging deeper into what flock cameras are capturing. Flock cameras are in the news in a big way and not in a good way, listeners. I'll put it to you this way. How much high traffic, high profile crime do you think we have here in Sawyer County? Do you think we have stolen cars every day? Do we have high speed chases every day? Do we have bank robberies every day? I doubt it. But yet, for some reason, this very rural area has tons of flock cameras with more coming in every day. Take a listen here, see why that might be a problem.
19: License plate readers, or ALPRs, capture license plate images, vehicle characteristics, date and timestamps, and camera location identifiers. According to Flock, a manufacturer that supplies much of South Bend with ALPRs, that's all they capture. But some are worried that it captures more.
20: But they're also tracking everywhere you've been. So they're able to track dents and scratches on your car, the make and model of your car, bumper stickers. So through that kind of information, they can figure out exactly where you've been, the church you attend, the protests you go to.
19: According to the South Bend Police Department, they have 45 active flock cameras within city limits, using them to track vehicles connected to a suspected crime. According to the SBPD Transparency Hub, in the first 4 months of 2026, ALPRs have helped provide information for 37 cases, including 3 homicide cases and 10 car thefts.
21: This is not even Flock, but it's any other vendor as well. There's a notification. It's an alert. So saying, hey, at this particular location, this vehicle passed by at this camera traveling this direction, alerted officers. And it's up to us to confirm that if it is still stolen, if it's still related to, let's say, a missing person case, etc., to do that.
19: Even so, some are still concerned ALPRs lack restrictions, with concerns about how long the video is stored and who has access to it. Currently, police do not need a warrant to track a license plate, which raises concerns that it violates the Fourth Amendment, which protects individuals from unreasonable searches and seizures.
20: Or we think it should be mandatory that you know exactly where your data is going, who it's getting shared with, and what exactly they know about you. That kind of transparency is what brings communities and law enforcement closer together.
19: ALPR data is kept only for 30 days after capture at the South Bend Police Department, which is standard practice for data retention with Flock cameras. And not everyone can access the cameras.
21: So anytime you do a search, let's say for a license plate reader or LPR camera, you have to first select a offense type, right? So what am I investigating, right? Whether it's real time or if it's something for a follow-up or an investigation into a criminal activity. But you also have to give a reason.
19: To ensure transparency and negate misuse, South Bend Police tell me they audit and track the use of each search. This all to maintain integrity and ensure no one is abusing that system. I filed an open records request on April 11th of this year, asking for, quote, records of any complaints, internal investigations, or disciplinary actions related to the use or misuse of Flock safety license plate reader systems by the South Bend Police Department from November 1st, 2025 to present. The city responding just today to the open records request, saying, quote, the city of South Bend's police department does not have any records responsive to your request.
9: Again, an article posted, WSBT-TV 22 investigates, digging deeper into what Flock cameras are capturing. So they're touted as license plate readers that are good at tracking down stolen vehicles and stuff like that. They're also claimed to be used to help intercept people when they do high priority crimes such as bank robberies or high speed chases and all of that. Well, a local man here got his truck stolen from his business a few weeks ago. I still see him posting about finding his stolen vehicle. So, with all of these Flock cameras in the area and all of these Flock cameras in the state, they say they're good at one thing, but a local man is still, he didn't get his truck back. I haven't heard anything about it. He's still posting about it, so I have my doubts about that, listeners. Fun fact, if you pull up Wisconsin Flock cameras crimes, you know what it pulls up? It doesn't pull up people who are caught in a high-speed chase and they're pulled over with a Flock camera. Actually, you pull up officers who are misusing the Flock cameras. They are surveilling, basically, their significant others. A Milwaukee Police Department officer was reprimanded severely for that. As a result, what is going on here now? We have some stuff here. Let me read to you an article posted by Wisconsin Public Radio. The original author being Beatrice Lawrence, and it was posted just last month on June 3rd. Wisconsin communities end contracts over surveillance company Flock over privacy misuse concerns. Dane County, Sturgeon Bay, Oshkosh, and Fitchburg are among the most recent municipalities to stop using Flock's AI-powered law enforcement cameras. Again, an article posted by Wisconsin Public Radio with the author being Beatrice Lawrence. Let me paraphrase for you listeners. Communities around Wisconsin are choosing to part ways with AI-powered law enforcement cameras made by private surveillance company Flock. Flock can read license plate, but they can also register car color, make and model, stickers, damage, and other identifying features. That information can be uploaded to a database that can be accessed by law enforcement and federal agencies nationwide. Last year, at least 221 Wisconsin law enforcement agencies used Flock cameras, according to an August 2025 investigation by Wisconsin Examiner. Since then, Dane County, Sturgeon Bay, Oshkosh, and Fitchburg, as well as others, have cut ties with the Atlanta-based company, which also makes first responder drones and gunshot detection systems. People in those communities have objected over privacy concerns and the possibility that data collected by the cameras could be used by federal agencies like immigration and customs enforcement. Other critics worry individual law enforcement agents will abuse the technology. Earlier this year, a Milwaukee police officer was charged with misconduct after using the Flock system to keep tabs on someone he was dating and their ex-partner. In response, the department made changes that limited the numbers of officers who have access to the system. This is exactly why Flock builds our technology to include immutable, transparent audit rails, so a rare case of potential abuse can be detected, investigated, and addressed, a Flock spokesperson said in a statement to WPR. In April, the Oshkosh Common Council discontinued its contract with Flock because it felt the company had been misleading about the capabilities of the technology. It plans to use a different company's technology. In a statement, Flock attributed the situation to quote-unquote confusion and insisted that safety, transparency, and privacy are its priority. Again, that was an article posted by Wisconsin Public Radio last month, listeners. And something just brand new came out here, about 7 days ago. Ashland Police Department to remove Flock cameras from the city. An article posted by Fox 21 KQDS with the author being Jason Van Horn. Let me paraphrase for you listeners. The Ashland Police Department has decided not to renew its contract for flock safety cameras and will be removing the surveillance system. According to the Chief of Police, Brandon Martin, their one-year contract with the widely controversial flock cameras has expired and they will not be renewing the contract. Martin tells Fox 21 this comes as they've experienced significant periods of downtime where the cameras were frequently unavailable for use in investigations. And additionally, Martin says they have experienced ongoing concerns regarding Flock's responsiveness to their service needs and requests. According to Flock, their system's license plate reader cameras built in to identify vehicle details that may help generate investigative leads. That includes the license plate along with attributes like make, model, color, and other visible characteristics. Again, listeners, Ashland voted to kill their Flock cameras. They said they couldn't use them when they needed to, and they just basically are generating a lot of data that doesn't really need to be generated. I mean, it's one thing to show an ID to get into a bar, but it's another thing for a camera to be reading every car on the road in the same, like, using the argument that they're trying to prevent crime or whatever. Not really. Come on now. They're just storing data about who you are, where you're going, what your routines are, and more often than not, I would be willing to guarantee that that data is eventually going to be sold to someone so they can sell you something, like products. That's my personal opinion, listeners. I could be wrong. I have been wrong before. I will be wrong again, but that's how I personally feel about it. Data is the new thing that people are not concerned about and they need to be. What you do online is always being tracked by everything, and people like to get their hands on that data. Why would it be any different with a camera that takes pictures of your license plate and your car and your habits? And we'll take another stab at it too. These cameras are AI-powered and AI-driven. So if you have an anti-AI stance, if you do not like these data centers, you probably should be anti-Flock, just saying in general. Well, part of the concerns that they have with these Flock cameras is, are they sharing their information with enforcement and customs agency, ICE? Well, 6 days ago, an article posted by WISN 12 News Wisconsin, Immigration and Customs Enforcement arrested 39 people in Wisconsin in the last week during targeted operations, leaving families and advocacy groups in Milwaukee's calling for help. Take a listen here on WOJB.
1: Tonight, a surge in ICE activity in Milwaukee. Immigration and Customs Enforcement confirming to 12 News that agents made 39 arrests statewide just in the last week.
2: As 12 News' Hannah Hilliard explains, family of those detained are desperate for help.
22: Masked agents spotted in Milwaukee pulling a woman from her car. Advocacy group Voces de la Frontera providing this video as ICE conducts what they are calling targeted operations here in Wisconsin.
23: We have definitely seen what I would describe as a targeted ICE surge.
22: A Homeland Security spokesman tells 12 News the agency made 39 arrests last week in Wisconsin. Voces Tuesday bringing together family members.
24: Fui detenido el domingo.
25: I was detained on Sunday with my fiancé and her brother.
22: Desperate to see their loved ones again.
25: ¿Qué? Ni qué hacer. I beg you to help me. I'm asking elected officials to please assist us.
22: ICE says many of the detained have, quote, criminal histories, including sexual assault, DUIs, police obstruction, and other crimes. Voces contends a majority of the detainees do not have criminal records, like Estenderly Polanco. A Dominican Republic native seen in this recording being removed from an SUV. Her fiance speaking with 12 News, but afraid to show her face on camera.
26: They were tailing them from El Rey grocery store. They had started tailing them. And then, like, one vehicle jumped in front of him to stop him from keep going. And then they all jumped out on them.
22: It was here near 26th and Mitchell. Family of Polanco says she was aggressively removed from her car. Her 7-year-old child. A witness to it. Her family says the mother of two is right now being held in Chicago.
26: I want her to come home. Her kids want her to come home, and we're going to fight for her.
22: In Milwaukee, Hannah Hilliard, WISN 12 News.
2: 12 News did ask, but ICE did not explain why agents are seen wearing face masks, which is against city ordinance. ICE is also not allowed to operate on city property. That's according to measures the Common Council passed in March. Milwaukee police confirm immigration agents on Monday used District 2's parking lot near 3rd and Lincoln to stage its targeted operations. MPD says ICE did not give them any advance notice.
23: We set forth a package, laws, things that must be followed, and we will hold people accountable. So, of course, it's disappointing. It's disappointing that there were commitments and promises made to the community, and we will make sure that those are upheld.
2: PD says it has since told ICE not to use its district parking lot. 12 News is getting the facts on ICE arrests in the state of Wisconsin. The Deportation Data Project uses data from ICE to track arrests across the country. The most recent data runs through early March, and there were an average of 38 arrests each week in Wisconsin in January and February. Arrests for a single week peaked on February 2nd with 52.
9: Again, an article posted by WISN 12 News. ICE makes 39 arrests during target operations in Wisconsin. More Wisconsin news, and not in a good way. Another article posted by WISN. Take a listen to this short and see what you might, if you're feeling a little under the weather, you might actually might want to go to the hospital. Take a listen real quick here on WOJB. 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
0: So right now there's a rise in a parasite that health officials say causes explosive diarrhea. On TJ and Cover News in southeastern Wisconsin, 17 states, including right here in Wisconsin, are reporting cases this summer.
3: So this parasite is called Cyclospora. It is not life-threatening by nature, but it certainly can interfere with your life. The CDC is surveilling this very intently. From May 1st to June 16th of this year, they've identified 145 cases nationwide. Out of those cases, 20 people have since been hospitalized from this. This is a disease that has been, not directly, but it's been traced to foods like raspberries, romaine lettuce, snap peas. Here in Wisconsin, the caseload is low. It's about 1 to 10 cases that they're seeing at this point. That's according to the CDC at this point, but it's something that health officials want people to look out for. Each year, there are cases reported, but according to the CDC, these cases are higher than usual.
9: Again, an article posted by WISN 12 News, a parasite on the rise in the southern part of the state. Again, a low caseload, but still the fact that it is contagious and it seems to be possibly dealing with some food. I will be keeping you updated up to that, listeners. I'm keeping my eye out for updates on that. All right, what do we got here now? A little more national news. Mitch McConnell's health. Mitch McConnell was hospitalized, and there's been no word about that. Very weird, very interesting, except for the fact that if he is down for the count, so to speak, listeners, they probably should have a special election where he's at to hold, you know, to get rid of that seat. That seat cannot be vacant unless they're trying to stall for time. But take a listen here, see what we do know, and what is confirmed. The Washington Post with an article, The Seven podcast. Take a listen.
4: Senator Mitch McConnell's office is staying quiet about his health. That's number three. McConnell was hospitalized on June 14th. At the time, his office simply said the 84-year-old Kentucky Republican was receiving excellent care and didn't say what sent him there. But EMS dispatch audio from that day suggests that medical personnel were sent to McConnell's home to attend to an unconscious person in cardiac arrest. That's pretty much all we know about his condition. McConnell has now spent 3 weeks in the hospital, and his office have not said when he might return to work. If it continues, McConnell's absence could make matters more difficult for Republicans to pass legislation this year. His office did not respond to a request for comment yesterday.
9: Again, listeners, if McConnell is down for the count and they're just kind of hiding the fact, or Weekend at Bernie's him, so to speak, or they're just kind of not saying anything, that's kind of a dirty trick to keep their seat, so to speak. And I really, really, really want to know what's going on with Mitch, so to speak. Wisconsin Public Radio, another article, the author being Joe Schultz. Let me paraphrase for you listeners. This is a big one. Wisconsin energy demand to rise 40% by 2032, driven by data centers, a draft report finds. Draft report, over 72% of peak electricity load is, quote, associated with three active data center developments, unquote. Again, and the author being Joe Schultz on Wisconsin Public Radio, let me paraphrase for you listeners. Driven by hyperscale data centers, electricity demand in Wisconsin could increase by more than 40% in 2032. The finding, part of a new draft report by state utility regulators, means the state will need to build significant infrastructure to meet rising energy needs. Utilities say they'll be able to meet the spike with an, quote, all of the above approach, unquote, to energy generation. But consumer advocates and environmental groups are concerned Wisconsin utilities will do so at the cost of ratepayers while worsening the effects of climate change. The Public Service Commission of Wisconsin last week released a draft of its strategic energy assessment. The report includes projections that predict the state's energy needs over the next 5 to 10 years. The report estimates that peak electricity demand in Wisconsin is expected to grow from 14.2 gigawatts to more than 20 gigawatts by 2032. That's an increase of more than 40% over a 6-year period, the report says. According to the draft's report, more than 72% of that peak electricity load is associated with 3 active data center developments in the service territories of 2 Wisconsin utilities. Those projects are Microsoft's massive data center campus in Mount Pleasant, Oracle's campus in Port Washington, and Meta's data center in Beaver Dam. We Energies will serve the Microsoft and Oracle projects, while Alliant Energy will serve Meta's data center. These load forecasts illustrate the outsized impact data center development is anticipated to have on the energy landscape in Wisconsin in the coming years, the report says. The State Public Service Commission declined to comment or provide an interview on the report. A spokesperson for the agency said that changes may be made before the final version is released this fall. Amy Barlax, a spokesperson for the nonprofit Clean Wisconsin, called it, quote-unquote, shocking that 3 data centers are responsible for most of the electricity demand growth, calling it uncharted territory. She said Wisconsin is especially vulnerable because there's no uniform statewide plan to meet that demand. That's why we're seeing this rush to build gas, these coal plant retirements delayed, Barlax said. We're seeing this dirty energy either staying on the grid or being added to Wisconsin's grid, and that's going to harm communities all across the state. In a statement, We Energy spokesperson Brendan Conway said that the assessment underscores concerns about growing demand for electricity in Wisconsin. He said the company is investing in new generation resources like natural gas and renewables and in grid modernization to better prepare for extreme weather. Over the coming years, we plan to invest more than $12.5 billion in solar, wind, and battery storage, backed up by state-of-the-art natural gas generation to keep the lights on when the sun is not shining and the wind is not blowing, Conway stated. Likewise, an Alliant Energy spokesperson said in a statement that the company was investing in an all-of-the-above strategy for energy generation. That means the company plans to invest in natural gas, renewables, and battery storage. We are prepared to meet a rising demand reliably and cost-effectively, and our resource planning reflects a forward-looking, customer-centric strategy, the statement said. But Tom Content, executive director of the Citizens Utility Board of Wisconsin, said he had concerns about a handful of customers consuming as much electricity as hundreds of thousands of homes. He also said the report highlights the need for more state oversight. There's so many projects being proposed that we think it does make sense for the agency that has the expertise to actually not be flying blind when it comes to planning the state's energy future, he said. Utilities plan to add 14.2 gigawatts of energy generation capacity to the grid. The biggest share of that, 5.4 gigawatts, will be new natural gas plants or upgrades to existing gas plants. Solar accounted for 5.2 gigawatts, while wind and storage accounted for 1.3 and 2.25 gigawatts, respectively, the report notes. Barrelax with Clean Wisconsin called natural gas a fossil fuel incredibly damaging for our climate. Again, listeners, in an article posted by Wisconsin Public Radio with the author being Joe Schultz. That is a huge increase, though, in energy demand in 6 years. Not a 10-year, not a full decade, listeners, 6 years. And the time it takes a high school student to graduate and then 2 more years, 4 years to get out of high school, you figure. 40% demand of electricity in Wisconsin, driven mainly by 3 data centers. So whatever your energy bills are now, listeners, what are they going to look like in 6 years? That's the questions being asked here by a lot of people about these data centers and the energy they are going to consume. And again, it's kind of all connected here this morning. Like I said, flock cameras are AI-driven. These data centers are also providing that AI power. So, like I said, the world is changing rapidly, listeners. The world is very different from what was 10 years ago. Where will it be 10 years from now? I simply don't know. But it seems like it's going faster and faster every year. That will do it for Local Morning Edition today here on WOJB. I've been your host, DJ Will, a.k.a. Cloudman. Thank you all for tuning in. 9 a.m. Democracy Now! Coming up shortly here on WOJB. I am back in the studio at 10 a.m. for the Patchwork Program. Come check out some music here on WOJB. I cast a wide net, listeners. I try to make the program for everybody. A little bit of this, a little bit of that, and we all get along just fine. The weather, real quick. Today, a high of 86. Slight chance of thunderstorms, mainly between noon and 4 p.m. Call it 20%, high of 86. Tonight, a low of 62. Slight chance of thunderstorms develops into heavy rain overnight. Tomorrow, a high of 74 on Wednesday. 80% chance of heavy rain, half inch to a 3/4 inch possible. Wednesday night, low of 56. And chance of showers and fog. WOJB Reserve, Wisconsin, streaming at wojb.org or on the TuneIn app.

0: public mourning in the capital. We'll get a report from Tehran. Then to the case of Dr. Hussama Bousafia, the jailed pediatrician and director of Gaza's Kamel Adwan Hospital, who's been imprisoned by Israel since December 2024.
1: We still call out, plead and appeal and beg to all the free people of the world and to everyone with an atom of humanity in their heart to save my father's life before it's too late.
0: We'll speak to a doctor who knew Abu Safia and the group representing him in Israeli courts, Physicians for Human Rights Israel. Then Hamas has announced it will hand over governing authority in Gaza to an interim Palestinian administration overseen by President Trump's Board of Peace. What does this mean? All that and more coming up. Welcome to Democracy Now!, democracynow.org, The War and Peace Report. I'm Amy Goodman. In Iran, millions of people have taken to the streets of Qom and other cities for a fourth day of funeral proceedings for the late Supreme Leader Ayatollah Ali Khamenei, who was killed in a U.S. airstrike February 28th, along with his daughter, son-in-law, daughter-in-law, and 14-month-old granddaughter. On Monday, President Trump renewed his threats to attack Iran, warning Tehran to reach an agreement or see the U.S., quote, finish the job. In response, Iranian Foreign Minister Abbas Araghchi said negotiations on a final deal will not commence if threats continue. Meanwhile, Iran's Revolutionary Guard reportedly fired missiles at ships transiting the Strait of Hormuz overnight. The British Navy reports a Qatari tanker carrying liquefied natural gas caught fire after it was struck. A Saudi-flagged crude oil tanker was also reportedly hit. The ships were attempting to pass through a channel closer to Oman, bypassing Iranian-controlled waters. Hamas has announced it'll dissolve its civilian governing body in the Gaza Strip and hand over power to a new Palestinian technocratic governing authority. The establishment of the National Committee for the Administration of Gaza is part of the U.S.-backed 20-point plan to end Israel's war on Gaza. Israel agreed to the deal last October and has since violated it on a near-daily basis, killing some 1,100 Palestinians. On Monday, Israeli strikes on Gaza killed at least four Palestinians, including two killed when Israel bombed a site that provided safe drinking water to thousands of families. Israeli strikes killed at least three more people earlier today. This is a displaced Palestinian from Jabalia.
2: We wish from God that handing over this Hamas administrative committee brings improvement. We wish from God to be relieved from the tents, mosquitoes, mice that are eating us up and our children. This is not life. We are living in torture, death. We ask God that the entire world would look at us with an eye of mercy.
0: In the occupied West Bank, a four-month-old Palestinian baby died after Israeli forces blocked his evacuation to receive emergency medical care. The family of Ahmed Maruf Zaid had reportedly called the Palestinian Red Crescent, which sent an ambulance to the entrance of Deir Hamah refugee camp where the family resides, but Israeli soldiers at a checkpoint prevented the baby's transfer to a hospital for more than an hour. Haaretz reports the main entrance to the village has been closed since January, shutting down the only direct route to and from Ramallah. The Palestinian Red Crescent says Israeli soldiers stationed there routinely block residents from passing through. Israeli forces also shot dead a 16-year-old boy from the Kalandia refugee camp near Ramallah in a raid Sunday. During the same raid, security camera video footage shows an Israeli soldier throwing a stun grenade into a car carrying Palestinians before appearing to force the door shut as it detonated. In Maine, Democratic senatorial candidate Graham Plattner faces growing calls to step down following a report he sexually assaulted a woman he dated. Politico first reported the allegations by 41-year-old Maine resident Jenny Rasico on Monday afternoon. She later spoke with CNN's Jake Tapper.
3: He violated multiple layers of consent that night by coming into my home when I asked him not to, and by advancing on me when I told him not to.

0: and furthermore, another incident that I had told him not to do.
1: On Monday afternoon, Plattner published a video on social media in which he denied the allegations, but said he's considering the next steps for his campaign.
2: Regardless of the inaccuracy of the reporting, but mindful of the political reality it will inflict, we are taking the time to reflect on the best path forward for the state that I love, the people that I love, the movement I belong to, and the goal of defeating Susan Collins.
1: In a statement, Senate Democratic leaders Chuck Schumer and Kirsten Gillibrand said Plattner should immediately withdraw from the race. Many of Plattner's supporters have withdrawn their endorsements, including California Congressmember Ro Khanna and Massachusetts Senator Elizabeth Warren and the chair of the Democratic Party of Maine and other party leaders posted a statement calling on Plattner to drop out. Under state law, Maine's Democratic Party can name a replacement for Plattner on the November ballot if he withdraws from the race by next Monday. The outcome of the election could determine the balance of power in the U.S. Senate. Meanwhile, in Michigan, Democrat Mallory McMorrow has suspended her campaign to replace retiring Democratic Senator Gary Peters. Her withdrawal from the race leaves two Maine contenders, Congressmember Haley Stevens and Abdul El Sayed, a physician epidemiologist, former director of the Detroit Health Department. Dr. El Sayed is a supporter of single-payer health care and is a critic of U.S. military support for Israel. He has the endorsement of Senator Bernie Sanders and New York Congressmember Alexandria Ocasio-Cortez. Stevens has the support of the Democratic Senate Minority Leader Chuck Schumer and AIPAC, the American-Israel Public Affairs Committee, which has spent millions of dollars on advertisements supporting her campaign. The primary will be held August 4th. And more news from the Senate. Aides to Senator Mitch McConnell say the Kentucky Republican is continuing his recovery after he was admitted to the hospital on June 14th. McConnell's office provided no further details, only that he's, quote, receiving excellent care. This comes after audio from emergency dispatchers who rushed to McConnell's home June 14th described an unconscious person experiencing cardiac arrest with CPR in progress.
3: Medicare Communications, Ames Pharmacy Supervisor, CPR in progress.
1: Senator McConnell has had a series of falls in recent years and was hospitalized with a concussion in March 2023. Later that year, he twice froze up during news conferences. He's not running for re-election when his term expires at the end of the year. This comes after a New Jersey Republican Congress member recently emerged from 117 days of unexplained absence, saying he'd been hospitalized for clinical depression. Congressmember Tom Kaine Jr. spoke from the House floor last week, his first public appearance after missing more than 100 votes.
4: As the over 48 million of my fellow Americans being treated for this illness have come to discover, there is no timeline for healing. There is no timeline for recovery. Only the work of getting better one day at a time.
1: New Jersey Congressmember Kaine Jr. was fully paid during his nearly four-month unexplained absence from Congress. That's despite his track record of repeatedly voting against paid sick leave legislation. Mother Jones reports that as a state lawmaker, he voted against New Jersey's historic Earned Sick Leave Act, which mandates five paid sick leave days per year. He also voted against New Jersey's No Surprise Medical Bills Act and two of its paid family leave laws in 2008 and 2018. President Trump's joining dozens of world leaders today for a two-day NATO summit in the Turkish capital of Ankara. Ahead of the talks, NATO Secretary General Mark Rutte praised NATO members who've committed to spending at least 5% of their gross domestic products on their militaries, a key demand of the Trump administration.
5: Last year, European allies and Canada spent nearly 20% more on core defense than they had the year before. Looking at 2025 and 2026 combined, that's $258 billion in extra investments. And the trend continues.
1: Britta said allies will invest over $40 billion in military drone technology over the next 5 years. Meanwhile, NATO leaders announced arms deals worth billions of dollars. President Trump is expected to voice support for the sale of F-35 fighter jets to Turkey, which would reverse a ban Trump imposed during his first term. Congress has also prohibited Turkey from receiving the advanced fighter jets after it purchased an air defense system from Russia. UN High Commissioner for Human Rights Volker Turk has warned another humanitarian catastrophe is unfolding in Sudan's besieged city of El Obeid. The UN Human Rights Council held an emergency session Friday as fighting intensified between the Sudanese army and the paramilitary rapid support forces, which are vying for control of the North Kordofan state capital. UN experts have urged the international community to step in to prevent widespread atrocities similar to what was witnessed in El Fasher after it was seized by the UAE-backed RSF. Already, UN fact-finding missions have documented summary executions, abductions, torture, and sexual violence in Kordofan. Over 11,000 people, including more than 5,500 children, have been displaced from El Obeid in the past 2 weeks, according to Save the Children. We'll have more on that story in the coming days. In more news from Sudan, a top human rights investigator said the British government is uniquely positioned to stop a genocidal massacre carried out by the rapid support forces in Sudan's El Fasher, but failed to do so over economic interests and diplomatic ties with the United Arab Emirates, which is accused of backing the RSF. Nathaniel Raymond of the Humanitarian Research Lab at the Yale School of Public Health submitted testimony to the UK Parliament detailing his team's efforts to warn of the threats. This is a portion of his testimony.
6: I will speak personally and I will speak bluntly. My outrage at institutional failure in the face of preventable genocidal killing, I see as a duty to stay angry, as the obituary and the memorial for these people. They deserve someone to be angry for them.
1: An estimated 60,000 people were slaughtered over the course of 3 days when RSF forces seized El Fasher in October. In Venezuela, the death toll from last month's devastating earthquakes has topped 3,500, expecting still to soar as the United States seeks to expand its military presence in the wake of the disaster. U.S. Southern Command recently announced the deployment of at least 2,000 military personnel to Venezuela alongside drones, combat helicopters, and other hardware. That's in addition to U.S. Marines and Air Force officials already in Venezuela. The UN Development Program estimates June's earthquakes caused $6.7 billion in damage in Venezuela. Despite that toll, the United States has provided just $300 million in recovery aid, while it sits on some $8 billion worth of Venezuela's oil wealth seized after the U.S. abduction of the former president, Nicolas Maduro, and the First Lady, Celia Flores. The family of Geraldo Lunas Campos, a 55-year-old Cuban immigrant whose death in ICE custody was ruled a likely homicide, is suing four guards and the companies that oversaw Camp East Montana, a sprawling immigration jail, a detention tent camp at the Fort Bliss military base in El Paso, Texas, at the time of Campos' death. The Washington Post reports his family is seeking more than $1 million in damages from Acquisition Logistics, the company that oversaw Camp East Montana when Campos was killed. Acima, which employed the guards accused of killing Campos, Anana Regional Corp., Acima's parent company. Earlier this year, an autopsy report released by the El Paso County Medical Examiner's Office concluded Campos had died of asphyxia caused by neck and torso compression, ruling his death a homicide. Before his death, Campos had complained of not getting the right dosage of medication to treat his bipolar disorder and anxiety. He'd also expressed having suicidal thoughts. But instead of receiving proper care, Campos was placed in solitary confinement where guards shackled and handcuffed him repeatedly, putting pressure on his neck and chest until his body went limp, unquote. And in breaking news, explosions have rocked Damascus during a visit by French President Emmanuel Macron, who's making a landmark visit to meet with Syria's new president, Ahmed al-Sharaa. At least 18 people were injured in the blast, which struck near the Ministry of Tourism and the Four Seasons Hotel where Macron had stayed the night before. Ahmed al-Sharaa is scheduled to travel to the NATO summit for a meeting with President Trump tomorrow. And those are some of the headlines. This is Democracy Now!, democracynow.org, The War and Peace Report. I'm Amy Goodman in New York, joined by Democracy Now!'s Juan Gonzalez in Chicago. Hi, Juan.
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1: Millions of Iranians have attended funeral proceedings for Supreme Leader Ali Khamenei, who was assassinated in a joint Israeli-U.S. airstrike in February, along with four members of his family, his daughter, his son-in-law, his daughter-in-law, and 14-month-old granddaughter. His son, who's been named the new Supreme Leader, Ayatollah Mojtaba Khamenei, remained out of public view. But three of Khamenei's sons, who had not been seen since the U.S. and Israel launched the war, attended the funeral. After days of mourning in Tehran, the Supreme Leader's body arrived in the holy city of Qom on Monday before it will be brought to other holy sites. This is a 29-year-old law student and mourner in Tehran, Fisadri.
8: Just as I feel this way, I hear the same from people around me whose style of dress and level of religious observance differ from mine. Ayatollah Khamenei's death has affected them deeply. I used to say to myself, I wish circumstances had been different so that such beautiful things could have happened while he was still alive and in his presence. But through his passing, the leader has given every Iranian a gift, a change in our people's way of life and outlook. Among people my age, I can see that many people have become more devoted to the leader and to the Ahlul Bayt, the Prophet's family.
1: On Monday, President Trump renewed his threats to attack Iran, warning Tehran to reach an agreement or see the U.S., quote, finish the job. In response, Iranian Foreign Minister Abbas Araghchi said negotiations on a final deal will not commence as long as threats continue. Meanwhile, Iran's Revolutionary Guard reportedly fired missiles at ships transiting the Strait of Hormuz overnight. The British Navy reports a Qatari tanker carrying liquefied natural gas caught fire after it was struck. A Saudi-flagged crude oil tanker was also reportedly hit. The ships were attempting to pass through a channel closer to Oman, bypassing Iranian-controlled waters. For more, we go to Iran, to the capital, Tehran, where we're joined by Reza Saya, freelance journalist based in Tehran, where he's reporting on the funeral of the Supreme Leader Ali Khamenei for PBS and France 24. Reza, thanks so much for being with us. Can you explain the significance of this moment and the millions of people who have come out?
9: Yeah, and I think it had religious significance. It had political significance. And, you know, what a statement by the Islamic Republic of Iran to the world and the Iranian people. This was the largest crowd, the largest gathering, you know, I've ever seen. It was a show of unity. It was a show of devotion. And what was remarkable is the diversity of people that we saw out there. We just heard from one of the people, one of the mourners who attended the funeral. And that's what I saw as well over these three people. There were certainly mourners who were there for religious reasons. Ayatollah Ali Khamenei, the late Supreme Leader, was their religious leader, their spiritual leader to many faithful here in Iran. He was the representative of God on earth. However, what was remarkable is that many people that we saw out there during these 3 days were not particularly religious. They were secular, but they were deeply anti-war, deeply anti-imperialist, anti-colonialist, and they came to pay their respects and give their admiration to the late Supreme Leader because they viewed him as the leader of the resistance movement, the leader in the fight against U.S. Imperialism. In many ways, this is a new identity that's taking shape for Ayatollah Ali Khamenei. He's being revered and honored, not just as the leader of Iran, but the man who took on two nuclear powers, the world's empire, the United States, and Israel, the country many view as aspirations to have hegemonic power in this region. So quite a scene. And it was also a logistical a challenge. And what was remarkable is the cooperation, the people working together, the volunteers, thousands of people There wasn't a time where I took a few steps and I wasn't offered a lemonade or juice or someone who wanted to comfort me with some food or fan me. It was just a remarkable show of unity and cooperation centered around this this funeral services for the late Ayatollah Khamenei.
7: And Riff, I wanted to ask you about the international reaction to this. On the one hand, very little coverage in the U.S. media of this event, but also of the representatives from different countries who attended. The Prime Minister of Pakistan, the President of Tajikistan, of Armenia, of Georgia, and dignitaries, delegations from Bangladesh, Afghanistan, Russia, China, India, and Turkey. What does this say about the, by my count, those are representatives of governments that govern 40% of the world's population. What does this say about the standing of Iran in the world today after the U.S. and Israeli attack?
9: I think it says that the Western narrative that we see in Western media, international media, in European capitals, it is still there. And in many ways, it's a narrative that the Western media and European capitals are addicted to. There was no question that this was the largest gathering I've ever seen. I can't remember in modern history looking back a public gathering this big. But when you look at international news coverage from Western media, there's still questions about the size. I've seen a lot of reports describing the crowd as thousands of mourners. A lot of people still questioning if many of these mourners were paid, given incentives by giving food to many people here. It's laughable, but it's an indication that narrative is still there. Those capitals, those European capitals, the media downplaying what many view is an emerging power here in the Islamic Republic, which is an outcome of the war that was started on February 28th with the assassination of Ayatollah Khamenei, a war where many analysts, many observers, or certainly many supporters of the Islamic Republic believe that Iran won.
7: There were also some shots of the president of Iran walking among some of the mourners. Isn't there a concern among the Iranian leaders that Israeli agents within Iran might be pinpointing the whereabouts of the key leaders during these ceremonies to establish ongoing surveillance for future assassination attempts?
9: Yeah, even if there's a concern, I think that they would still go. And he went. And this is something that maybe is difficult for people in the West to understand about Iranian culture and the notion and the value of martyrdom. When I was out in the crowds yesterday, one thing that I noticed was that the millions of people out there, most of them didn't care about how they looked. They weren't into trends in fashion, what they were looking like, which is values you see in the West and in the United States, and it's very normal. But here in the culture, that's not emphasized. The values here are devotion to your faith, to your country, to your leaders and your fellow countrymen. And certainly there's this idea of martyrdom. And indeed, Ayatollah Ali Khamenei, in many people's view, had the ultimate honor in Shia Islam to be martyred. I think Pezeshkian, the Iranian president, wants to show that he's a man of the people, and I think it's genuine. And oftentimes you see leaders come out among the people. So for the Iranian people, that wasn't very unusual.
1: So let me ask you about his three sons who'd not been seen since U.S. and Israel attacked and killed their father. They were shown, but Mojtaba Khamenei, chosen to replace his father as a supreme leader, has not been shown. Do you believe he is alive, Reza?
9: I don't know. Obviously that's a question that many people ask. My guess, if I was to guess, he is alive. I don't think the establishment here, the leadership, would appoint him as the next supreme leader after the death of Ayatollah Khamenei if he wasn't alive. They'd have a lot of complicated explaining to do. It is very likely that he didn't show up for security reasons. Some people are speculating that he was badly injured in that strike on February 28th. But all of this is speculation. But we should point out that these questions about the whereabouts of Mojtaba Khamenei, the supreme leader, they're not being asked here in Iran. They're mostly being asked in the West by the international media. And again, in a lot of people's views here, it's another effort to maybe downplay the impact of the funeral ceremony and the presence of so many people. To many Iranians who support the government, whether he shows up in public or not, they believe he is leading effectively with his decisions. But as long as he doesn't appear in public, I think those questions are going to be there.
7: And Reza, I wanted to ask you about these plans to actually then move his body to Iraq, given the fact that Iraq is essentially a client state of the United States. What's the reason for that, and what could be the potential impact within Iraq?
9: Yeah, I think from the moment this the ceremony started on Saturday, all the destinations, all the paths where the coffin and the convoy went, they had symbolic meanings. And the reason that his body is going to be transported to Iraq or because of the holy sites of Najaf and Karbala. They have significant meanings in Shia Islam. And Ayatollah Khamenei has a lot of admirers, a lot of fans there. And I've seen reports that they're preparing for the ceremony there. So that's why they're doing it. It has religious significance. And they want to show, I think, this is a man that's admired in the entire region. And after they're done in Iraq, Karbala, and Najaf, the ceremony will culminate in Mashhad. That's where Ayatollah Khamenei was born, and that's where he's going to be buried.
1: Reza Saya, what about the role of the supreme leader, Khamenei, in the repression of the protests? What role did he play? And also, with the millions of people who have come out, what about the dissidents in Iran? Where do they stand today?
9: Public, but they are still here. I spoke to a number of them. I interviewed a number of them. They're still skeptical about the support of the Islamic Republic. They are still angry, and rightly so, outraged about the deadly crackdown that took place in January, where thousands of people killed. And many of those opponents and critics of the government of the Islamic Republic blame Ayatollah Khamenei for that deadly crackdown and other deadly crackdowns that have taken place throughout the history of the Islamic Republic. So they are there, but they haven't been in the streets. Obviously, there's been such a huge security presence over the past couple of months. It'll be interesting to see moving forward how they react to the presence that they saw from the supporters yesterday and what strategy they have moving forward. As far as the Islamic Republic itself, it has repeatedly acknowledged that civilians were killed in January, but their position is that many of these civilians, not all, many of them were armed by Israel foreign elements, and there is evidence, there's indications that they intentionally attacked police headquarters, government buildings, explicitly to topple the regime. So the Islamic Republic's position is that even though civilians were killed, this was an armed insurgency, and they responded to a movement that was fueled and funded and armed by foreign enemies.
7: Rizzo, what do you make about all the reporting in the U.S. press about divisions within the Iranian leadership after the death of Ayatollah Khamenei, especially in terms of what to do in terms of the Strait of Hormuz or a peace agreement with the U.S.?
9: Well, the fact that there's a heated, intense debate is accurate here. There are factions here within the leadership and among people that believe that they should not negotiate with a country that 4 months ago assassinated the leader, assassinated more than 100 political and military leaders, attacked, dropped a bomb on a school and killed 160 people and, you know, thousands of innocent civilians. And this is a faction that believes that it's a mistake to negotiate with Washington, and Washington can never be trusted. And there is a faction that's worried about the economy, the sanctions. Their priority is getting the economy going. This is a struggling economy, and people are paying the price. So the debate is real. It's an intense debate. But are there divisions? Are there destabilizing divisions? No. I think the debate is happening. But the leadership here and the people understand that they must show a unity, and they understand that their opponents, their critics, their enemies, and especially Washington, is going to exaggerate these divisions in an effort to show instability in Iran. But from Iran's point of view, it's not unusual for countries and leaderships and governments to have debates and differences. And we are seeing that when it comes to how to move forward with negotiations and the conflict with Washington.
1: Reza Sayah, in this last minute we have, why is the funeral being held now? The Supreme Leader was killed some 4 months ago. And you have President Trump, after seeing video of Iranian leaders at the funeral, saying to Axios, they're all there, one shot, and we can take them all out. But we're not going to do that because then we would have nobody to negotiate with. Reza.
9: Yeah, in Shia Islam, it is encouraged to bury the dead very quickly within, you know, 1 or 2 days. Obviously, this didn't happen. The war had everything to do with the funeral being delayed. And I think with the ceasefire in place, they decided that this was the time to do it. That's what went behind their decisions. And as far as the rhetoric coming from Washington, I think many Iranians, from the leadership to the public, are used to this kind of rhetoric coming from the Trump administration, Mr. Trump himself. Remember, he was the president who threatened to eliminate the civilization. And I'll never forget that night where I was sitting in my apartment, where he had put the deadline threatening to destroy the Iranian civilization. And for the first time in my life, I thought, is Tehran, is the city where I'm staying with my 7-year-old daughter, is it going to be attacked with a nuclear bomb? I think, people are used to that kind of rhetoric with Mr. Trump, and they expect it to continue.
1: Reza Sayah, freelance journalist based in Tehran, Iran, where he's reporting on the funeral of the Supreme Leader Ali Khamenei for PBS and France 24. Thanks so much for joining us. Stay safe. Coming up, an update on the case of Dr. Hussama Bousafia, the jailed pediatrician, former director of Gaza's Kamel Adwan Hospital. He's been imprisoned by Israel since December 2024. Stay with us.

0: Shio Shio Kari Kari, performed by the New York City Palestinian Youth Choir. This is Democracy Now!, democracynow.org. I'm Amy Goodman with Juan Gonzalez. We turn now to Gaza, to the case of Dr. Hassam Abu Safia, the jail pediatrician director of Gaza's Kamel Adwan Hospital, who's been imprisoned since his arrest by Israeli troops in December of 2024. On Monday, the UN Working Group on Arbitrary Detention joined global calls for Israel to immediately release Dr. Abu Safia. Last week, his lawyer from the group Physicians for Human Rights Israel met with Dr. Abu Safia and said the doctor had experienced an increase in beatings, violence, and torture inside Israeli prisons. In a statement released Sunday, the lawyer said Dr. Abu Safia told him, quote, "They brought me here to kill me. I don't see myself surviving. This is the end," he said. His lawyer reported seeing bruising so severe across the doctor's body, including on his head and face, that he could barely recognize him. This is a video message posted on Instagram Sunday by Dr. Abu Safia's son, Elias, who says his father showed clear signs of torture and medical neglect during the recent meeting with his lawyer, in which Dr. Abu Safia described being beaten with a hammer.
1: My father was unable to breathe. My father was unable to speak. His face was disfigured from the marks of torture and pain, especially after the last court session held in Jerusalem at the Supreme Court. We still call out, plead, and appeal and beg to all the free people of the world and to everyone with an atom of humanity in their heart to save my father's life before it's too late.
0: Dr. Abu Safia is among at least 14 doctors from Gaza who've been detained by Israel without charge for more than a year. The Israeli Supreme Court rejected an appeal last month to release Abu Safia, who's being held under Israel's unlawful combatants law, which allows the indefinite detention of suspects. Palestinian officials say Israeli attacks have killed about 1,700 healthcare workers in Gaza since October 2023. At least 83 medical workers remain in Israeli prisons. For more, we're joined by two guests. From Jerusalem, we're joined by Tirza Leibowitz, the Deputy Director of Physicians for Human Rights Israel, and from Chicago by Dr. Ther Ahmed, an emergency room physician based in Chicago and board member of the Palestinian American Medical Association, who volunteered in Gaza in 2024 and was in frequent contact with Dr. Hassam Abu Safia. I want to go to Tirza Leibowitz first. This case, the case of Dr. Abu Safia, is going through the Israeli courts. Isn't there even a decision expected today? Can you explain what you understand at this point and what his lawyer saw when meeting with Dr. Abu Safia for the first time in a number of months?
2: So in terms of what the lawyer saw, we heard correctly, as we heard it directly from the lawyer, the bruising on the face, the lawyers, under his watch, Dr. Abu Safia had problems breathing, had problems speaking. It took time for him to be able to speak. A number of times he was on the verge, he tilted in his seat and was on the verge of losing consciousness, which led the lawyer to report to us at Physicians for Human Rights Israel about the situation. In terms of what's expected is the response by the state to the appeal to release the 14 doctors. So this appeal was submitted by Physicians for Human Rights Israel already at the end of April this year. So this is a number of months ago. And time after time, the state delayed the response that it was ordered to provide to that appeal. And the last time was last week. It asked for another delay. And we, of course, objected because we know exactly what happens during these delays, as the case of Dr. Abu Safia shows us. In response to our objection, the court ordered the state to provide, gave it actually an extension of several days. And today is the day in which the state has to respond to the appeal and address the situation of Dr. Abu Safia. So there's no court decision expected. This is only about the state response, and we have yet to see. We have not received it yet, and we are very concerned.
3: And Tirza, what's been the response on the streets of Israel among the public to these allegations of torture of Palestinian medical professionals?
2: So I'd like to address two kinds of public. Since we are a Physicians for Human Rights Israel, let me address the medical community. We, from the time that Dr. Abu Safia was arrested, and even before, there were hundreds of healthcare workers arrested since October 2023, and we have continuously warned, turned to the Israeli Medical Association, to the Ministry of Health, to all the authorities, with knowing, having documented the abuse that the detainees were going through when unlawfully held with no indictment against them. From the medical community, from the formal medical community, there has been no response except when there was international pressure to say something the likes of there shouldn't be abuse of medical workers unless they are terrorists. So you can imagine what the meaning of that is. And to date, even though we know that there have been numerous approaches since we came out with the information about Dr. Abu Safia early this week, there have been numerous approaches to the medical association here in Israel, as well as to universities, to medical schools, to heads of medical schools. So there have been doctors, members of the medical association who have been asking and demanding for the authorized body to come out with a statement which would be meaningful, and that has not happened to date. On the street, I can say that in terms of the Jewish Israeli public, there is anywhere between ignoring. This thing is not being reported on the mainstream Israeli media. It's being reported only by the likes of Haaretz or 972. So most people are either unaware or turning their eyes away from that. Of course, the Palestinian population in Israel, of course, are all aware of this and are actively also trying to take steps to put pressure both in Israel and abroad.
4: I wanted to bring in Dr. Fair Ahmed, emergency room physician, who we spoke to when he went to Gaza, board member of the Palestinian American Medical Association. Can you explain the significance of who Dr. Abu Safia is? I wanted to go to a clip before you do of Dr. Abu Safia in one of his final interviews in 2024 before being detained, produced by Sutur.
5: I always say the situation requires one to stand by our people's side and not run away from it. Gaza is our homeland, our mother, our beloved, and everything to us. Gaza deserves all of this steadfastness and deserves all of the sacrifices. It is not just about Gaza, but we deserve to be a people that deserves freedom, just like every other people on earth. I think the occupation wants us to get out and for us to ask them to get us out so they can publicly say that the healthcare system is the one asking to leave, and that it wasn't them who asked us to, but we are aware of that. But we will not leave, God willing, from this place, as I said, for as long as there are humanitarian services to be provided to our people in the northern Gaza Strip.
4: So that was Dr. Hussam Abu Safi in one of his final interviews before the Israeli military detained him. Dr. Thayer Ahmed, his significance in Gaza and the Kamel Adwan Hospital that he ran, this pediatric hospital, he himself a pediatrician.
6: Yeah, I mean, Dr. Hussam is somebody who I think most of the world became familiar with as the Israeli military was conducting their campaign and devastating the north of Gaza and the rest of the Gaza Strip. And we would consistently hear from him. He would give us updates about the situation that was taking place in Gaza. When he became the director of Kamel Adwan during the genocide, he was somebody that was telling us about how the diesel fuel was running out and that there were children and babies in the incubators and that they were at the very last moments of their lives unless there was some sort of aid entering. He's somebody who's written two op-eds in the New York Times in October 2023 as well as December 2024, moments before he was abducted by the Israeli military. And he's also somebody who His own son was killed by the Israeli military a month before he was abducted, and he had to bury his son in the compound of that hospital. He's somebody who was injured. This is somebody whose voice in Gaza and outside of Gaza had become sort of the symbol of Palestinian resilience, of the Palestinian medical care system. And he knew very well, that the Israeli military was targeting the healthcare system. They were purposely trying to make sure that it collapsed. And they wanted to make sure that hospitals like Kamal Adwan, which was situated in the north of Gaza, near Jabalia, Beit Lahia, Beit Hanun, areas that the Israeli military was leveling neighborhood by neighborhood, they wanted to make sure that it was destroyed. And Dr. Hussam knew that very well. And I mean, even in his last moments, right before the Israeli military had him approach a tank, you saw Dr. Hussam appeal to the world, saying that if this hospital goes down, people will unnecessarily suffer and die, and specifically children. So Dr. Hussam is a senior medical consultant in all of the Gaza Strip. And his presence, as long as he stayed at that hospital, as long as he remained present in the ICU of that pediatric hospital, there was at least some degree of reassurance to the patients and to the families who desperately needed his services and his help. And that was something that the Israeli military knew very well. It's why he had to be abducted in December of 2024. It's why he continues to remain in prison without any charge. Nothing has been brought against him. Not a single shred of evidence has been produced against somebody like Dr. Hussam. And it's a message that's being sent to the entire healthcare system, to all of the healthcare workers. And it fits in line. I mean, I think it's important for us to recognize, as you mentioned, how many healthcare workers have perished over the last 2+ years in Palestine. I mean, there is an intentional effort to make sure that healthcare workers are not safe and secure, that they're not protected, and that they continue to be killed, they continue to be abducted, and continue to be displaced. If the healthcare workers do not have the protections that are supposed to be afforded to them, then what chance do the rest of Palestinians in the Gaza Strip have? And so I think that's something that's important for people to recognize, that Dr. Hussam, just like Dr. Adnan al-Bush, who was murdered in an Israeli prison, just like Dr. Khaled Assur, who you interviewed on this program, was abducted for 6 months and then released, and like many of the 14 doctors that still remain, it's a message that's being sent to all Palestinians, and that message is that nobody is safe and nobody is secure. I mean, I worked with two of the 14 doctors that are mentioned in this list, and I knew Dr. Hussam well, and I know his family, and I stay in contact with them. Dr. Nahid and Dr. Mahmoud, I worked with them at Nasser Hospital, and I worked with them on patients who were being injured in this genocide. And they, for over 2 years, remain abducted without charge in Israeli prisons. And the final thing I'll say is, everybody knows what happens to Palestinians in Israeli prisons. They know the treatment that they are being subjected to. They know the conditions on the ground. So when Nasser Ouda, Dr. Hussam's lawyer, says, I'm really worried that he may imminently die, I mean, it's not an exaggeration. It's not performative. Almost 100 Palestinians have been killed since October 7th in these prisons, in these dungeons. And so it's a cause for concern. There's an incredible amount of urgency.
3: Dr. Ahmad, I wanted to ask you, the Israeli claims that he was somehow cooperating with Hamas, how do you respond to that? And also, what do you say to other doctors still working in Gaza who see what's happening to their colleague?
6: I mean, it's a joke. Nobody takes it seriously what the Israeli military says about Palestinians in general. Dr. Hussam, anybody that's worked with him, anybody that's worked alongside him, knows that he's a phenomenal pediatrician and that he's an incredible hospital director. Same goes for all of the healthcare workers that are in these Israeli prisons currently. This idea that Palestinians could somehow spend their entire lives working and studying to become doctors and to professionally develop themselves, that they could also be something else, it's a part of dehumanization. It's a part of this sort of racism against Palestinians, that somehow they can be these phenomenal orthopedic surgeons and pediatricians and cancer doctors and nephrologists, and then at night they can turn into some nefarious character. It's a joke. Nobody takes it seriously. And anybody that's worked alongside the healthcare workers in Palestine, anybody that's worked with any sort of Palestinians on projects or research, understand that they are an incredible group of physicians, nurses, first responders. They take their job very seriously. And the things that we've asked them to do over the last 2+ years in the midst of a suffocating siege, of a famine that spread throughout all of the Gaza Strip, and a military that was absolutely leveling the entire of the Gaza Strip, it's unreal that we asked them to do that. And we asked them to do that in impossible conditions. And so when I talk to my colleagues on the ground every single day now, it's very tough to be able to explain to them or to talk to them about the conditions on the ground, to ask them day after day, oh, how are things? Are there more cancer drugs? Are there more insulin for the diabetics? Are the kids with who are malnourished, are they getting the nutrients that they need? Are they getting the food that they need? And I think that's an important point. I mean, one thing is, I think there's this idea that on October 9th, there was this ceasefire announced in Palestine and in the Gaza Strip. But when I talk to my colleagues, that's also a lie. Just like the Israelis continue to lie about what, you know, Dr. Hussam or any of these other physicians, why they're in these prisons, they continue to push this farce of a ceasefire. The necessary aid is not entering. The bombing still persists. People are still dying on a regular basis. And these hospitals don't have the supplies that they need to be able to treat their patients. And if you look anywhere in the Gaza Strip right now, you'll see that the Israeli military continues to encroach on the Gaza Strip, occupying more and more of the land. And so it's devastating on the ground. Many of the healthcare workers there, I know, are fatigued. I know are exhausted. I know are burnt out. And it's because of the silence. It's of the international community. It's the fact that there was this board of peace announcing a ceasefire, but on the ground, nothing has actually changed. And that's something that I'm worried about.
4: We're going to continue to talk about this in our next segment.
6: But when I talk to my colleagues and they tell me that there are 18,000 people that need to be urgently medically evacuated, that there are people with cancer every single day that are not getting the chemotherapy that should be surviving, but are dying. Dr. Thayer
4: Ahmed, we're going to have to leave it there because we're going to continue to talk about Gaza in our next segment, what is happening there next. Dr. Thayer Ahmed is emergency room physician based in Chicago, volunteered in Gaza in 2024. And Tirza Leibovitz is the deputy director of Physicians for Human Rights Israel, speaking to us from Jerusalem. Coming up, Hamas has announced it's handing over governing authority in Gaza to an interim Palestinian administration overseen by President Trump's Board of Peace. What does this mean for Gaza? Back in 15 seconds.

0: This is Democracy Now!, democracynow.org. I'm Amy Goodman with Juan Gonzalez. And other news from Gaza, Hamas has announced it'll dissolve its civilian governing body in Gaza Strip and will hand over power to an interim Palestinian administration overseen by President Trump's Board of Peace. The establishment of the Technocratic National Committee for the Administration of Gaza is part of the U.S.-backed 20-point plan to end Israel's assault on Gaza. Israel agreed to the deal last October, has since violated on near daily basis, killing nearly 1,100 Palestinians. Hamas has said its ministries and staff would stay in place and it would still oversee security and policing in parts of Gaza left under its control following this U.S. brokered truce. For more on the significance of this political move in Gaza, we're joined from London by Ahmed Iraki, senior Israel-Palestine analyst at the International Crisis Group. Can you talk about the significance of what has taken place, Ahmed? Mohammed al-Farah, the head of the Hamas administration, has resigned. What does this mean? What does all of this mean in this so-called technocratic group taking over of Palestinians from, is it the Palestinian Authority?
1: Thanks for having me, Amy. So in practice, what this announcement does at the moment does very little. In practice, Hamas is still the de facto governing authority on the Palestinian populated side of Gaza. The NCAG, the Palestinian Technocratic Committee, that's supposed to take over those governing duties is still basically stuck in Cairo and not allowed to enter into Gaza to assume those duties. And even if the NCAG did enter Gaza, the conditions are not ripe for any of these governing institutions to properly function. Israel is still maintaining a very serious blockade. It is not allowing sufficient aid to come in. As we heard from the previous segment, everything from hospitals to clinics to basic goods and services are still very short and people are still suffering. With that said, what this announcement does actually sends a very important political signal from Hamas to, first of all, the United States as the head of the Board of Peace and as the main sort of broker of the ceasefire deal, to signal Hamas's commitment to the ceasefire deal and trying to move it forward as much as possible. And tied with that is that the Hamas is trying to counter an Israeli claim that Hamas is not interested in seeing the truce uphold, that it is not interested in giving up power, even though Hamas officials have said for months now that they are ready to hand over all those duties. So far, we've seen a tepid response from the Board of Peace and from the United States, but we'll probably see in the coming days whether this at least gesture to begin that process will actually unfold.
2: And Amjad, no matter who administers Gaza, the key issue is who holds armed power in Gaza. Is there any indication that Hamas would disarm, something the ceasefire called for?
1: So for months, we've known that the regional mediators have actually come towards a sort of general framework that's trying to divide the question of weapons into what they call heavy weapons versus light weapons. So we're talking about heavy weapons in terms of rockets, RPGs, and the smaller weapons being firearms that are quite pervasive across the strip. And the mediators saw this as a framework that can actually move the decommissioning or disarmament question forward. The problem is that Israel has actually maintained a very maximalist position, where even Prime Minister Netanyahu has said that, as far as he's concerned, disarmament even goes as far as those firearms, as the AK-47. And so you're having a major clash with this. And the Board of Peace, including Nikolai Mladenov, who's the quote-unquote high representative for Gaza under the Board of Peace, is supposed to be trying to sort of negotiate or mediate a process within those talks. But what we've actually heard is that Mladenov is mostly presenting a much more Israeli position about what that disarmament should look like, which Hamas and other Palestinian factions have pushed back on. So the issue is not necessarily that there's an absence of a framework, but there are still huge political divergences, and that the Board of Peace is still rather skewed in how it sees that disarmament question moving forward.
2: And how has the Board of Peace addressed the continued attacks, Israeli attacks, where more than 1,000 Palestinians have been killed since the ceasefire was declared?
1: This is clearly one of the blatant blind spots of the Board of Peace. The Palestinian authorities on the ground have recorded hundreds, if not thousands, of violations of the ceasefire terms. We've had over 1,000 Palestinians killed since the truce was supposed to have gone into effect. And not to mention the fact that Israel, which was supposed to withdraw to a demarcation that would control about 53% of the Gaza Strip, has actually pushed that forward to between 65 and 70%. And Prime Minister Netanyahu himself has made it quite clear that he himself has been directing this, but we've also seen that movement precisely on the ground. Very little of this, if any, is actually being called out either by Mr. Mladenov or by the U.S. officials. And what they're actually doing is allowing Israel to keep bending the terms of the ceasefire, if not openly violating it, and such that they're recarving the Gaza Strip in such a way as to entrench their presence rather than to withdraw. And so the ceasefire terms itself, while it has certainly lessened the pace of the violence that we saw last year, the current conditions have now put about 2 million Palestinians in a humanitarian purgatory where their fate and their lives, their access to food and to clean water and other basic needs are being held hostage at the moment to the question around disarmament and around guns in the Gaza Strip. And major pressure needs to be pushed onto Israel and to the United States in order to flip those kind of priorities.
0: We're going to have to leave it there. Amjad Araki, senior Israel-Palestine analyst at the International Crisis Group, speaking to us from London. That does it for our show. I'll be in Kansas City on July 17th and 18th.
3: 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I take only as directed, and never without my name on the label.
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Good morning, listeners. You found the Patchwork Program here on WOJB. I'm your host, DJ Will, a.k.a. Cloudman. Thanks for tuning in. If you just tuned in, a bit of a piano start this morning on the Patchwork. We went to Joe Hisashi right there for your merry-go-round of life. If that sounds familiar and you watch a little anime from Howl's Moving Castle there, always puts me in a summertime mood, that song. We also did Eric Satie with Genocene Number 1, kind of an irregular little piano beat there. I wish I could play the song that you probably heard it with, but I can't. I'll get in trouble, so we'll just forget about that. You might have heard that on other TV, though. It's a pretty fairly popular song. What else here? One more on the classic kick before we get the program rolling here on WOJB. Let's go to the Hungarian Symphony Orchestra for the Hungarian Dance Number 5 here on the Patchwork Program. Check it out, listeners.

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Good morning, WOJB enjoyers. You found the Patchwork Program here on WOJB. I'm your host for today, DJ Will, a.k.a. Cloudman. Thanks for tuning in. If you just tuned in, we did Dreamers there with Sweet Disaster. This album does not exist. 2016. Fun fact, I caught them live in Duluth, about, 12 years ago now? It's been some time now, but yeah, they were really good live, I must say. They really put on a good show. What else? Billy Squire there with The Stroke. Don't Say No, 1981. Queen also snuck in there with Killer Queen, Sheer Heart Attack, 1974. And then before that, a little bit of a classical set with the Hungarian Symphony Orchestra with Hungarian Dance No. 5. All part of the previous set list here on WOJB Patchwork Programming. We are going to roll till noon today, then it'll be time for Native America Calling. I am back in the studio at 1 p.m. for Native Tuesday. Come check that out later on, listeners. All right, enough from me. Let's get back to the tunes right here on WOJB. The Wombats, Lemon to a Knife Fight, coming at you here now on the Patchwork Program. Check it out.

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This is the Patchwork Program here on WOJB. I'm your host, DJ Will, a.k.a. Cloudman. Thanks for tuning in. If you just tuned in, Bourne's there with 10,000 Emerald Pools, Dopamine 2015. Group Love on before that with Lovely Cup, Never Trust a Happy Song, 2011. We also did the Wombats, Lemon to a Knife Fight, Beautiful People Will Ruin Your Life. I like that album name, listeners, I truly do, 2018. Dreamers, Sweet Disaster, This Album Does Not Exist, 2016. And then Billy Squire with The Stroke, Don't Say No, all part of the previous set of music here on WOJB. We are going to roll till noon today, listeners, and it'll be time for Native America Calling. I will be back in the studio at 1 p.m. for Native Tuesday. Come check that out later on, listeners. The weather at WOJB, let me check this real quick, make sure it didn't sneak off, pull out my crystal ball, polish it up for you. Today, I have 75 degrees at WOJB Studios with the sun shining bright. What do we have today? A high of 86 somewhere in the listener area. Mostly sunny with a slight chance of thunderstorms between noon and 4 p.m. Call it 20% chance. Tonight, a 20% chance of thunderstorms continues with an 80% chance of heavy rain, mainly after 1 a.m. New rainfall amounts between 3/4 and 1 inch possible. Wednesday, day, we have a high of 74 degrees with heavy rain in the forecast, 80% chance of rain. New rainfall between 1/2 and 3/4 inch possible on Wednesday. Wednesday night, a low of 56, chance of showers diminishes down to 30% with patchy fog in the morning. Thursday day, a high of 82, mostly sunny. Thursday night, a low of 55, mostly clear. Friday day, a high of 84, mostly sunny once again. And then Friday night, a low of 59, mostly clear. That'll do it for the crystal ball. Put that away. Let's go back to the stacks of wax here on WOJB. What are we going to do now? Arctic Monkeys, Fluorescent Adolescent. 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

This is WOJB Reserve, Wisconsin. Good morning, listeners. You found the Patrick Program here on WOJB. I'm your host, DJ Will, a.k.a. Cloudman. Thanks for tuning in. If you just tuned in, Catfish and the Bottlemen there was 7, The Ride, 2016. We also did Emil and the Sniffers with Chewing Gum, Cartoon Darkness, 2024. Arctic Monkeys in that set as well with Fluorescent Adolescent. That was from My Favorite Worst Nightmare, 2007. And then Borens as well with 10,000 Emerald Pools, Dopamine, 2015. What do we got here? Today at 1 o'clock, the top of the hour, we'll announce the winner of our June survey. This month, the winner will get a brand new WOJB pocket umbrella. It keeps you safe from rain, wind, and sun with SPF for 50 protection. This versatile umbrella fits comfortably in your pocket, purse, backpack, and glove compartment. We will be posting the winner live on our Facebook page as well as over the air. Again, stay tuned for the 1 o'clock announcement of our survey winner of our brand new umbrella. They are pretty cool umbrellas, listener. I got one. They are very handy, very compact, very usable. I'll tell you that. What are we going to do now here? We're going to go back to the tunes on WOJB. Let's go check out the White Stripes for You Don't Know What Love Is, You Just Do As You're Told, here on the Patchwork Program.

tuning in. Charlie Crockett, if you just tuned in there, Killers of the Flower Moon, a single 2024. I'll tell you what, Charlie Crockett puts on a dang good live show. Caught him at Blue Ox. First time I seen him, and yeah, I must say, he put on a good show. Really did. Blew me away, as did Kurt Vile with Pretty Pimpin'. Believe Him Going Down, 2015. Kurt Vile in person was really good too, I must say. The White Stripes, You Don't Know What Love Is, You Just Do As You're Told. Icky Thump, 2007, also part of that previous set list here on WOJB. We are going to roll on till noon today, and then it'll be time for Native America Calling here on WOJB. I am back in the studio at 1 p.m. for Native Tuesday. Come check it out later on, listeners. All right, keep the set list rolling here. Let's go to Sierra Farrell for A Lesson in Leaving with a feature by Nikki Lane here on the Patchwork Program. Give it a listen.

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1: Welcome to the Patchwork Program, listeners. The Lowest Pair there with Rosie. The Sacred Heart Sessions 2015, yet another act I managed to catch live at Blue Ox. They put on a good show too, man. Really good time vibes all around at that one. That was a good festival. I like that one. What else do we do on the program here? Sierra Farrell, A Lesson in Leaving, a single, 2025. Charlie Crockett, Killers of the Flower Moon, and then Kurt Vile with Pretty Pimpin', all part of the previous set list here on WOJB. Let's keep the program rolling. Let's go check out Billy Strings with If You're Gonna Be Dumb, You Gotta Be Tough. On the Patchwork Program, give it a listen.

Welcome to the Patchwork Program on WOJB 88.9 FM, coming to you from Reserve, Wisconsin. Good morning, listeners. We're almost to the afternoon hour. Not quite, though. If you just tuned in, Towns Van Zandt there with Lungs. Towns Van Zandt, 1968. A few listeners have called me now. How do you know Towns Van Zandt? Well, I'll tell you this. A little film when I was a teenager called The Big Lebowski. That's how, listeners. What else did we do here? The Dead South, Yours to Keep, Chains and Stakes, 2024. Nick Shoulders, Snakes and Waterfalls, Lonely Like Me, 2018. And then Billy Strings with his cover of If You're Gonna Be Dumb, You Gotta Be Tough. A brand new single from the new movie. I'm not going to tell you the name because I don't want to get in trouble. What else? The Lowest Pair with Rosie, The Sacred Heart Sessions, 2015. I met Lilith from The Lowest Pair. She was such a sweetheart and very kind. Very cool person overall. What are we going to do here now, listeners? We got about, 35 minutes left in the program? Let's use them then, shall we? We're going to do Sierra Farrell with I Could Drive You Crazy here on WOJB, the Patchwork Program. Check it out.

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Good morning, listeners. This is the Patchwork Program here on WOJB. I'm your host, DJ Will, a.k.a. Cloudman. Thanks for tuning in. If you just tuned in, Dirty Honey there, California Dreaming. Dirty Honey, self-titled, 2021. Caught them at Rockfest quite a few years back. They're a lot of fun live. Good energy. What else? Grace Potter and the Nocturnals, Medicine. Grace Potter and the Nocturnals, self-titled, 2010. Coulter Walls, Sleeping on the Blacktop, Imaginary Appalachia, 2015. And then Sierra Farrell, I Could Drive You Crazy, Trail of Flowers, 2024. Along with Towns Van Zandt, along with Lungs. All part of the previous set of music here on WOJB. We are going till noon today, listeners. Today at 1 o'clock, however, at the top of the hour, we'll announce the winner of our June survey. This month, the winner will get a brand new WOJB pocket umbrella. It keeps you safe from rain, wind, and sun with SPF 50 protection. This versatile umbrella fits comfortably in your pocket, purse, backpack, and glove compartment. We will be posting the winner live on our Facebook page as well as over the air. Again, stay tuned for the 1 o'clock announcement and our survey winner of our brand new umbrella. Back to the programming on WOJB. Let's go check out Anna Molly with, or I should say, check out Incubus with Anna Molly here on the Patchwork Program.

0: This is WOJB Reserve, Wisconsin. All right, listeners, I will do it for the Patchwork Program here. I've been your host, DJ Will, a.k.a. Cloudman. Thanks for tuning in. Modest Mouse there with Dashboard, Coheed and Cambria, Blood Red Summer, and then Death Cab for Cutie, The Ghosts of Beverly Drive. All the last set here on the Patchwork Program. I now leave you with Zed's Dead with Transmission 396655. Catch you in an hour for Native Tuesday.
1: Attachment. You see, scientists have insisted that sound

Welcome to Native America Calling. I'm Sean Spruce. Two-time Indian Relay race champion Talia Tementwa is fully committed to becoming a professional jockey. At just 20 years old, the Colville Tribe citizen is already earning recognition on the professional circuit after earning 5 wins in less than a year. She is also the subject of a new documentary short film. Talia and other Native riders join us to discuss the high level of horsemanship it requires to be a jockey and what it takes to win on the track. That's

0: from land acknowledgments to references to land dispossession, a new report out of the White House criticizes decisions at the National Museum of the American Indian for information that the report's authors say is divisive and ideological. We'll discuss how these efforts impact Native history on the next Native America Calling.
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It is going on 1 o'clock. It is time for Native Tuesday here on WOJB. I'll be your host, DJ Will, a.k.a. Cloudman. Let's get you started off right away here. Let's go right into the music. I'm not going to tell you what it is. Take a listen here on Native Tuesday on WOJB.

0: Just kidding, you had to see if you're paying attention. Let's actually start the program now. Let's go to Dead Pioneers with The Art of Savagery here on Native Tuesday.
1: I was once walking along, minding my own indigenous business, hair flowing like the best Pantene commercial, when I was stopped in my tracks. A young girl, fair-skinned, bright-eyed, eager to talk, eager to ask, "Are you a real Indian?" she asked. I have heard this question a million times from a million people, sometimes with eyes shining in romanticism, sometimes with eyes shining in skeptical colonialism. But a child's question is innocent, a true reflection of her world, without malice, without years of wolf dancing, Cleveland Indianing, corporate sweat lodges, Lewis's name Daniel, dancing and playing Indian all day. "Are you a real Indian?" "Yes, I am." To which her bright eyes got wide, her pigtails blowing in the wind of her flight. Screaming in fear, she ran. She had not the years of world that we live in, but carried someone else's years upon her adolescent shoulders. And now, an injuring quandary. Do I chase her to set her straight, thus perpetuating the fear she has of my perceived savagery? Or do I let her go, securing her fear and perceived savagery? We are required to walk a fine line of savagery, because we simply walk a fine line of savagery, because you're Indian if you do, and you're Indian if you don't.
2: We are the tribe that they cannot see. We live on an industrial reservation. We are the Halusa Nation. We have been called the Indians. We have been called Native American. We have been called hostile.

0: Welcome to Native Tuesday here on WOJB 88.9 FM. I'm your host, DJ Will, a.k.a. Cloudman. Thanks for tuning in, listeners. If you just tuned in, the hallucination there with Indian Cars with Keith Sekola. We also did the hallucination one more time with We Are the Hallucination with a feature by John Trudell and Northern Voice. Kick the program off today with Dead Pioneers, The Art of Savagery. All right, let's keep it going here. Let's go to the vibe for Fresh Mode here on WOJB.
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WOJB Reserve, Wisconsin, listener-supported community radio from the Couderay. Good afternoon, listeners. Native Tuesday here. I'm your host, DJ Will, a.k.a. Cloudman. Thanks for tuning in. If you just tuned in, 20SYL, also known as 20 Songs You'll Love, with a double there, Ongoing Thing, with a feature by Odyssey on the vocals, Motifs, 2014. From the same release, again, 20SYL with Voices, this time with a feature by Rita J on the vocals. Some classic tracks there. If you never heard of those, I'll put those in your repertoire. They're pretty good. Fresh Mode as well with The Vibe with a feature by Fuga. What else? That was a single, 2019. If you watch Letterkenny, probably sounds familiar to you as well. A big announcement here. We have a lucky winner of the WOJB Pocket Umbrella due to our June survey. That would be Brian, just Brian. Congratulations on your umbrella, Brian. Thanks for participating in the survey. 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Let's keep this program rolling. 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Check it out.

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1: This is Native Tuesday. Welcome to the program. I'm your host, DJ Will, a.k.a. Cloudman. Thanks for tuning in. If you just tuned in here to Native Tuesday on WOJB, Lupe Fiasco with Kick, Push, Food, and Liquor, 2006. Tracks before that, we did Zion I, Coastin' with a feature by Kay Flay, The Takeover. We also did Atmosphere with Sunshine, Sad Clown, Bad Summer, number 9. And then a double by 20SYL with Ongoing Thing with a feature by Odyssey, and then Voices with a feature by Rita J. Both from Motifs, released in 2014, 20SYL, also known as 20 Songs You'll Love. All right, what do we have for the time, listeners? We have 1:34 at WOJB. You and me, we're going to rock all the way till 4 p.m. But first, support for WOJB comes from the individual listeners like you and business underwriters, including Ignite Dispensary and Cigar at their new location at the Old Price Right Liquor Store, 9921 Wisconsin Highway 27. 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All right, what's coming up next on the program? Let's go check out Sten Jotti with Res Dreams here on Native Tuesday. 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
1: 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Good afternoon, listeners. Native Tuesday here. I'm your host, DJ Will, a.k.a. Cloudman. Thanks for tuning in. If you just tuned in, Aesop Rock there with Rings. Tracks before that, we did Stella Standing Bear with Skoden, a single 2024. Stella on the verge of breaking onto the mainstream in a big way. That'd be pretty cool. I think listeners got a lot of representation out in the mainstream finally. Sten Jotty as well. Res Dreams. Tattoo Music 4. 2023. Mr. Jotty always does some good work too, man. He comes to the area doing tattoos. Go check him out next time he comes to the area. I missed him both times though. Ugh. Lupe Fiasco. Kick Push. Food and Liquor. 2006. Zion I. Coasting with a feature by Kay Flay. All part of the previous set of music here on WOJB. All right, let's keep the music rolling. But first, let's check the weather real quick. Make sure to sneak off on us and run away. I currently have 80 degrees at WOJB Studios, bright and sunshiny. Today, this afternoon, a high of 86 somewhere in the listener area, mostly sunny. Tonight, a 40% chance of thunderstorms and a low of 61. What do we got here? Mainly after midnight for the storms, and then it develops into heavy rain. New rainfall tonight between 1 and 2 inches possible. Wednesday day, a high of 77 degrees. Heavy rain and patchy fog with a chance of thunderstorms developing throughout the day. Mainly after 9 a.m. for the thunderstorm chance. Chance of precips at 90. New rainfall amounts between a half and 3 quarters of an inch possible tomorrow during Wednesday daytime. Wednesday night, a low of 55 degrees. Chance of thunderstorms continues mainly before 8 p.m. Develops into patchy fog. Thursday day, a high of 82 and sunny. Thursday night, a low of 56, mostly clear. Friday, a high of 85 and sunny. Friday night, a low of 59, mostly clear. Again, let's put that crystal ball away, back to the stacks of wax here on WOJB. Keep an eye on that weather. It usually updates every day or so. What are we going to do next? We're going to go to the next track. We're going to go to Lupe Fiasco one last time for Samurai here on WOJB Native Tuesday.

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Native Tuesday here. I'm your host, DJ Will, a.k.a. Cloudman. Thanks for tuning in.

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More at ruskarts.org, capital R, capital A, ruskarts.org. 2:05 at WOJB. We're going to call it, listeners. Let's keep the program rolling. A little instrumental block there to clear the palate. Let's get back into it. Let's go check out Bikini Trill with Lost Boy here on Native Tuesday. Give it a listen.

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Good afternoon, listeners. This is Native Tuesday here on WOJB. If you just tuned in, Stick Figure there with Vibes Alive, Smokestack 2009. I have a green hat I wear around here locally. People always ask me, what hat is that? What is the band on your hat? Well, it's Stick Figure, so if you need an introduction to Stick Figure, that's a good spot to start. We also did Sublime with Rome, Light On, Blessings, 2019. Rome always got a lot of hate when he performed to Sublime, but honestly, I always thought Rome did his own thing. I thought it was cool, he didn't really want to play the other old Sublime songs, so shout out to Rome, honestly, in my book. Pretty cool dude. Denim, My Wave, Slum Beach, Denny, 2021, and then Bikini Trill, Lost Boy. All part of the previous set of music here on WOJB. Speaking of WOJB, support for WOJB comes from the listeners like you and business underwriters, including The Portage, the biggest little bar in the North Woods at Highway 63 and County Road M in Cable, Wisconsin. 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All right, WOJB listeners, we have 221 at WOJB. Let's keep the program rolling. Denim and Landon McNamara coming at you now with Wild Trip. 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
1: Good afternoon, listeners. Native Tuesday here on WOJB. I'm your host, DJ Will, a.k.a. Cloudman. Thanks for tuning in. If you just tuned in, Dirty Heads there, End of the World, performed live at Red Rocks. Tell you what, listeners, if you don't have somebody in your life like that that makes you think of you someone when you hear that song, you better get on that. It's always good to have love and be loved. Denim and Landon McNamara as well on their Wild Trip, Stick Figure, Vibes Alive, and Sublime with Rome, Light On. All part of the previous set list here on WOJB. 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Free Narcan is also available at 5 kiosks throughout the community. Narcan can reverse an opioid overdose in less than 2 to 3 minutes and requires no professional medical experience. For more information, call 715-638-5102 so you can say, I care, I carry Narcan. 2:30 at WOJB, listeners. We are going to go till 4 p.m. today with Native Tuesday. Let's keep this program rolling then, shall we? The Elevators coming at you now with Castaway. 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

NACO and Medicine for the People on WOJB 88.9 FM. Welcome, listeners. Welcome to Native Tuesday. I'm your host, DJ Will, a.k.a. Cloudman. Thanks for tuning in. Yet again, NACO and Medicine for the People. Risk It, Dark as Night, 2013. Stick Figure on before that with Whiskey Sun with a feature by TJ O'Neill, World on Fire, 2019. What else? The Elevators, Castaway, Endless Summer, 2023, and then Dirty Heads, End of the World, live at Red Rocks, Sound of Change. We also did Denim and Lana McNamara with Wild Trip. We are going to go till 4 p.m. today, listeners. 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All right, let's get back to the programming here on Native Tuesday. Keep the set list rolling. Let's go to Milky Chance for Stolen Dance here on Native Tuesday. 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

0: 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Good afternoon, WOJB enjoyers. Native Tuesday here. I'm your host, DJ Will, a.k.a. Cloudman. Thanks for tuning in. Catastro there. Watch it burn. Gentle Predator, 2011. Rest in Beats Andy. Unfortunately, the singer of that band passed away quite a few years ago now, about 6 years ago now. Rest in Beats Andy. What do we got before that? Sublime, Badfish, Jaw Won't Pay the Bills. No, we won't. 1991. Pepper as well. Ashes, In with the Old. Oof, that is kind of hard these days. Milky Chance as well with Stolen Dance. Sad Necessary, 2013. We are going to go till 4 p.m. today, listeners. Let's do the weather real quick. Make sure to sneak away. Crystal ball, let's go. 82 degrees at WOJB Studios. Today, a high of 86 degrees, mostly sunny. Tonight, a low of 61, chance of thunderstorms with heavy rain to follow. Mainly around 3 a.m. No, around midnight. There we go. That sounds better. Wednesday day, a high of 77, heavy rain and patchy fog with a chance of thunderstorms mainly before 9 a.m. The thunderstorm is going to pop off around 11 a.m. if we're going to get one. Wednesday night, tomorrow night, a low of 55, chance of thunderstorms reduces down to 30% and patchy fog in the following morning. Thursday day, however, 82 and sunny. Thursday night, a low of 56, mostly clear. Friday day, a high of 85 and sunny. Friday night, a low of 59, mostly clear. Enough of the crystal ball. Back to the tunes here on WOJB. Let's go to Milky Chance one more time for Firebird here on Native Tuesday. Give it a whirl.
1: This man.

This is WOJB Reserve, Wisconsin. Good afternoon, listeners. Native Tuesday here. I'm your host, DJ Whale, a.k.a. Cloudman. Thanks for tuning in. The Interrupters there. She's Kerosene. Fight the Good Fight 2018. Managed to catch Amy Interrupter and her group. Oh, a long time ago again. That was about 7 years ago now. Yeah, they're pretty good, though, live, I must say. You ever did see them on the bill somewhere? And they do come to the area quite frequently here. Duluth quite a few times, and the Twin Cities if not. You ever see them on a bill somewhere? Go do yourself a favor, listeners. Grab those tickets. What else on the program? Tropadelic, Snow Country here in the Heights. Good to know they think of us the way out there. Actually, they're from Cleveland, kind of funny story, so they know all about snow, I guess. And like I said, they shouted out to Michigan next to us to their listeners. I thought that was pretty cool in that song. What else? Holly Cook, Walking in the Sand. Holly Cook, self-titled, 2012. Milky Chance with Firebird, Blossom, 2017. And Catastro, Watch It Burn, all part of the previous set list here on WOJB. We are going to go till 4 p.m. today, listeners. Let's change gears a little bit here. Let's go to the Dead Pioneers for a new one by them, a single called Never Alone with a feature by the Interrupters. Take a listen here on Native Tuesday.

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1: Welcome to Native Tuesday, listeners. I'm your host, DJ Will, a.k.a. Cloudman. Thanks for tuning in. If you just tuned in, did ourselves a little bit of 311 there with Creatures for a While from Evolver 2003. Echo Vandal, the track before that with White Flag, a single 2014. Dead Pioneers, Never Alone, with a feature by The Interrupters, Never Alone, a single this year, 2026. The Interrupters on by themselves before that with She's Kerosene, Fight the Good Fight, 2018. All right, WOJB listeners, got about a half hour left in the program. We're going to go till 4 p.m. Let's keep it rolling here on Native Tuesday. 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Check out Spinneret with Driving Song as we begin to shift gears here on WOJB. 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

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The tail end of Native Tuesday here. I'm your host, DJ Will, a.k.a. Cloudman. Thanks for tuning in. If you just tuned in, a double by AFI, Bleed Black, and then The Leaving Song, Part 2, Sing the Sorrow, 2003. Spinnerette on before that with Driving Song, self-titled 2009. What else? 311 Creatures for a While, Evolver 2003, Echo Vandal, White Flag, Dead Pioneers, Never Alone, and The Interrupters, She's Kerosene. All part of the previous set of music here on WOJB. Let's double check this weather real quick. 82 degrees at WOJB Studios today, and high of 86 somewhere in the listener area, mostly sunny. Tonight, a low of 61 degrees, chance of thunderstorms, then heavy rain and patchy fog. New rainfall amounts between 1 and 2 inches possible. Expect that heavy rain overnight tonight, listeners. Wednesday day, a high of 77 degrees, heavy rain and patchy fog with a chance of thunderstorms. New rainfall tomorrow during the day between a half and three quarters of an inch possible. The thunderstorms after 9 a.m. So keep an eye on the sky wherever you're at, listeners. Plan accordingly. Wednesday night, the thunderstorms start to drop down. Chance of thunderstorms about 30%. Then patchy fog all throughout the night. Thursday day, a high of 82 and sunny. Thursday night, a low of 56, mostly clear. Friday day, a high of 85 and sunny again. And then Friday night, 59, mostly clear. All right, enough of that. Let's go back to the music here on WOJB. We're going to get aggressive at the last set here, a little bit of metal. Let's go to Die Spits with Pop Punk Anthem. Take a listen here on Native Tuesday.

0: This is WOJB Reserve, Wisconsin. All right, listeners, I will do it for me today on Native Tuesday. I've been your host, DJ Whale, a.k.a. Cloudman. Thanks for tuning in. Infected Rain, Because I Let You, OTEP with Ghost Flowers and Die Spits, Pop Punk Anthem, the last set. I'm going to leave you now with Rob Zombie, Dead City Radio, and the New Gods of Supertown. Have a good day.
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0: that song right there. That was native rapper and rising star Stella Standing Bear. Stella grew up in Salt Lake City, Utah, but she missed her homeland. So she packed up her bags and relocated to the heart of her Oglala Lakota Nation, Porcupine, South Dakota, to be closer to her people. And that's rooted her in community, culture, and reconnection. I'm Jared Martineau. This is Reclaimed, your home for Indigenous culture, community, and connection right here on CBC Music and Radio. I've got a ton of global sounds for you today with a special shout-out to our relatives in Aotearoa coming up, so stay with me. But first, here's a head-knocking, patriarchy-confronting, defiant rap banger from Princess Nokia. This is Blue Velvet.
1: Girlhood is a

That fiery anthem of survival and resistance was from Maori rapper and singer Thea with a Tereo take on Land Back. You heard Hoki Whenua Mai, Return the Land. And like she sung on that one, you wield your guns, you shot our sons, you've made us rot in all you've done. Cut down our trees, brought your disease, you will not bring us to our knees. I'm Jared Martineau, this is Reclaimed, and you're tuned into Indigenous sounds from around the world on CBC Music and Radio. Let's stay in Aotearoa now to hear a song from one of my favorite Maori artists. And this one celebrates a fierce and fearless force from the sky. For generations, Maori have sung to and about the birds of their homeland, and a project called Faiata Manu continues that tradition. It honors New Zealand's Bird of the Year through music, which is exactly what it sounds like. Troy Kingi was invited to take part, and he was excited because the bird he got to sing about was the karearea, the New Zealand falcon. He says the karearea isn't a gentle bird. It's fast, intense, and ruthless, and I wanted the song to reflect that power and for people to feel that energy when they hear it. From Troy Kingi, this is Karearea Reclaimed.

Hyperpop out of Six Nations, that was Samaya with Nothing at All. She dances between two seemingly opposite worlds, the glitter and glam of club and party culture and hard on her sleeve confessions about love and fear. And Samaya calls that equal parts recklessness and resilience. I like that. This is Reclaimed. I'm Jared Martineau. You can catch us live around the world or listen again anytime on the CBC Listen app. And this next one creates a space for worlds, words, and sounds to collide. It's a heavyweight punk blast from Yungu rapper Baker Boy. When he was writing it, he knew he wanted a black choir, that's B-L-A-K, a female indigenous vocalist, to be part of it. So he invited Thelma Plum, Emma Donovan, Gion, and Jada Weasel to the party. And that party is a high-powered, high-key exaltation of First Nations power and strength. Get ready to mosh out to this one. This is

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1: Hey, this is Drives the Common Man, a proud Mi'kmaq from Eskazoni First Nation in Nova Scotia, and you're listening to

Bow Wow with big crossover energy. That was Mi'kmaq artist Drives the Common Man with We Made It. And before that, you heard Grounded Global Sounds with a new knuckle bounce, rapper Sachem with Don't Wait Around. I'm Jared Martineau. This is Reclaimed on CBC Music and Radio. And knowing where you're from is a big part of repping where you're at. And one thing I love about rap and hip-hop is the importance of place. Staying true to your local and true to your people is the energy. And you can catch that vibe from sunup to sundown on this one. Here are Dem Rosé Boys and ex-Garrett G with Coast. And you'll hear which coast they rep as soon as the G-Funk chorus kicks in.

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1: Kia ora, my name is Tyne Stevens. I'm a Māori.
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6: Tante, Anin, my name is Dreesus Anishinaabe Nehio from the Muskaugan First Nations. 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Top way.

Vancouver rapper Junk linking up with Nekyo Anishinaabe rapper Big Nietzsche Dreezes with Two-Faced. Before that, you heard Algonquin Anishinaabe rapper Existence with All Nations going out to Native communities in struggle everywhere. I'm Jared Martineau. This is Reclaimed on CBC Music and Radio. And from the front lines, let's turn to Inner Worlds. I'm going to play you some songs that use rap to explore love and cultural loss, pain and healing. They offer different takes on Native masculinity, and each one makes as much

everybody. This is Mato. I'm from the Oglala Lakota tribe on the Pine Ridge Reservation in South Dakota. 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

0: From his album Bygoner, that was a heartfelt link up between Navajo rapper Travis Thompson and Oglala Lakota artist Matawayuhi with Amtrak. And you can hear the golden hour in that song, like it was recorded at sunset watching the horizon disappear in your rear view. Before that, you heard Cream AT rapper and producer Earthchild with a lamentation called Wounded Healers. I'm Jared Martineau. This is Reclaimed on CBC Music and Radio. You can find this show right across Turtle Island on SiriusXM and Native Voice One. Let's switch the vibe up and get into something hype. The Hallucination were one of the first indigenous DJ and dance crews to bring electronic music and powwow drums and singing together, in the club and on record. And that killer combination has become the blueprint of their sound and of powwow step. Here's The Hallucination and Northern Cree with Canadian Destroyer.
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dub and trip-hop sounds of Nightmares on Wax. That vinyl crackling collab was from their sprawling mixtape project, the Echo 45 Sound System. And they were joined on it by one of my favorite singers from Aotearoa, the Samoan soul sounds of Lady Six. I'm Jared Martineau, and you've been listening to Reclaimed. I hope you've enjoyed the beats and sounds today. You can find us every week here on CBC Music and Radio and across Turtle Island on SiriusXM and Native Voice 1. You can listen to this episode again anytime right on the CBC Listen app, and you can drop me a note to say hi. Our email is reclaimed@cbc.ca. Our show is produced by Travis Pereira, Spiros Georgiou, Lauren Hancock, Judith Lynch, and me. Join me again next week for more songs and sounds from across the Indigenous world. I'll see you then. Hi, hi, Miigwech, and Masicho for listening.

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0: This is On Point. I'm Meghna Chakrabarty. Walmart announced yesterday that it's cutting the cost of ground beef by about 12%. It's part of a seasonal pricing strategy that includes other products. But for Americans in the midst of grilling season, that drop in ground beef prices will be especially welcome. However, it probably won't make a significant dent because the cost of beef has been rising for the past decade now, with the sharpest jumps coming in just the past 5 years. I don't know if you remember this, but back in 2021, the average price, the average U.S. price for a pound of ground beef was about $3.95. It hit historic highs this year, up to $6.90 per pound. Again, that's the average U.S. price. So what's driving this? Well, Colorado rancher Jack Snell spoke with Rocky Mountain PBS in June.
1: But on years like this with no water, we don't see any cows out here. Right now, they're eating all of their winter pasture. So, it's tough.
0: Well, as an industry tied to the land, ranchers have been weathering significant droughts for many years. That's one reason. Another, the perceived utility of the land itself is changing. Alton Fowler, a Texas rancher whose farmland sits less than 5 miles away from a $700 million data center construction project, well, he spoke with KWTX in June.
2: I never envisioned that this would be an industrial site. Even being able to sell, we feel like we're between a rock and a hard place. We can't operate the farm if the data center goes in, and we can't sell because it's coming in.
0: And then there's the overall structure of the beef industry, one that has become extremely consolidated. Just four companies control more than 85% of the U.S. beef market. They are Cargill, Tyson Foods, and Brazil-based companies JBS SA and National Beef Packing Company. Kyle Lyons is a rancher in Kansas.
3: Over the years working for different neighbors and stuff like that, you know, I was afforded the ability to work for, you know, bigger ranches and manage bigger operations. And now we've stepped away from very large corporate ranch, and now we're trying to do this on our own. And this is very recently, within the last like 6 months. When a corporate entity owns a ranch like that, they're more about the numbers and the bottom line. They're not actually there experiencing it and working with the animals and working with the land and seeing how some of the decisions that come down the line affect what the person there is actually doing.
0: Well, Lyons has gone independent, and that means he has to build out his herd from scratch, and he has to start small because it's expensive.
3: We've got the facilities, but it's going to be baby steps getting into it. And the cost of cattle are so high right now. I mean, you go and buy, you know, 20, 30 head of bred heifers. I mean, you're hundreds of thousands of dollars. We don't have a ton of financial independence to be able to just go purchase these with cash. So it's probably going to be take out a loan from the bank, buy 20 or 30 head of heifers, bred heifers, calve them out, and then 100, 120 days later, you know, sell them as pairs. And in that process, we'll be able to probably save one or two or three or four head that we'd like to keep for ourselves. So in that process, we're building a cow herd, very small amounts at a time, but without having to have the massive amount of loans or debt load while doing it.
0: And like ranchers in Texas and Colorado that you heard before, Lyons also has to worry about drought, disease, data centers, and anything else that could get in the way of raising healthy cows. He's even worried about AI technology that might take over some parts of his job. But to Lyons, the challenges are worth it.
3: There is something, I don't know, I find cows to be one of the most peaceful, slightly entertaining creatures there are. And, you know, those cows and those calves are our livelihood.
0: And because the beef industry is so intimately tied to climate, land use, global trade, geopolitics, the upward pressure on beef prices are a mirror

0: the pressures on American life. That's what we're going to talk about today. And joining us is David Anderson. He's a professor and extension economist for livestock and food product marketing at Texas A&M. And welcome to you, David.
1: Hey, it's great to be with you. Thank you.
0: Okay. So, you know, I just basically said that the beef industry is tied to every aspect of American life, both domestic and international. I do actually believe that, but I also know it's an overly broad statement. So what would you say are right now, like, the bucket of major drivers that continues to make prices go up for not just ground beef, obviously, but all kind of cuts that people can buy at the grocery store?
1: Well, I think we have two major drivers, and you've touched on the supply side of things, drought, higher costs, whether it's feed, fertilizer, fuel, higher interest rates. Plenty of people borrow money to operate on, to buy new cows or heifers with. And rates are higher, and so our costs are higher. And you couple that with drought, and a couple of years ago we went through some periods with some very low prices. So we had ranchers losing money, drought, and our herds are the smallest since 1961 in the beef herd. Now, that's only part of the story because that's the supply side. The other part that's really important is that we've got growing consumer demand for beef and have for a decade. Mm-hmm. People like beef. Even at these prices, it continues to, I think, deliver value for the dollar. But we've had growing demand for higher and higher USDA quality grades, like think prime, Wagyu, things like that. Growing ground beef demand as all these regional hamburger chains have expanded nationally, the surge in gourmet hamburgers. So we've added that. And then you throw in just consumers' demand for more and more protein in their diets. And that's pulling beef along with the rest of the meats and dairy products and eggs, you name it. That surge in protein demand is helping also.
0: You know, Professor Anderson, Econ 101, dusting off my econ book here, says that when you have a rise in demand, an industry should kind of find an equilibrium point by also increasing supply. But that's kind of the opposite of what's happening here.
1: Well, I think that's right. We couple together these tighter supplies with growing demand. We get higher prices. And prices is the market signal. And I might say profits are the market signal to produce more. So why aren't we producing more? And I think that gets at the earlier ideas that, for one thing, cattle graze out on pastures and rangeland. And if it doesn't rain, there's no grass for them. So that becomes a limiting factor. Higher costs, but still we have record high cattle prices. And that's where, it's just been a very slow expansion because drought becomes that limiting factor in preventing us from growing. Even though prices might be telling us, hey, we need more beef production, we need more cattle. But, if it doesn't rain, that it really keeps you from expanding.
0: Okay, so help me understand then. Let's bring in sort of the global economy here or international trade. Does the United States do a lot of importation of beef? I mean, how does non-domestic beef supplies factor in here?
1: Well, we sure do. And it might surprise some of our listeners that the U.S. is a major exporter and importer of beef. And the key is, when we think of beef, there's all these different cuts. And so we tend to export high-value cuts that we have an abundance of to places like Japan, South Korea. Mexico and Canada are two of our biggest markets also for exports. So we export, but we also import. And the majority of what we import is really lean beef trimmings that go into ground beef to make more hamburgers. And so we are importing a record amount of beef this year. We imported a record last year. We're going to exceed that this year, and I expect that we'll exceed that again next year. So we import beef.
0: So and have those beef imports then been... or the prices of those imports been hit by tariffs?
1: They certainly have. You know, tariffs are, you know, essentially a tax on those products coming in. And so we do have a series of tariffs. We also have some freer trade agreements, think USMCA with Canada and Mexico. But we've had tariffs at various levels on beef from Brazil. Brazil has become a major source of beef to us, along with Australia, New Zealand, again, Canada and Mexico. So tariffs play a role in this as well, in terms of increasing that delivered price of those beef items. But even with tariffs and changing tariffs, even the tariffs that we've had for many years on imported beef, we're still importing a record amount because we have very high prices. And so high prices attract more imports.
0: Yeah. Okay. So let's go back to domestic stock, because you said that the cattle herds in the United States are the lowest in number that they've been since what, the 1960s. I mean, that's kind of a shocking fact here. Is that primarily because of what you talked about, the interest rates and the droughts, or is there also something else going on there?
1: There is something else going on, and if we look back over the last 50 years, the trend has been fewer cattle in the U.S. Because, you know, it turns out that our cattle are bigger than they used to be. We produce more beef per cow. The calves are fed to heavier weights. We have selected, as ranchers, we've selected for bigger cows that produce more weight. And so we've had a long-term trend that's upward in terms of beef production, even though it's downward in terms of numbers.
0: Okay, so in that case, then maybe those lower numbers aren't something to be concerned about. I'm just wondering why you raised that as kind of as a fact that we should be aware of.
1: Yeah, and it's because, you know, the cattle industry is cyclical. And we think of a 10-year cycle in terms of cattle numbers, and it's driven by biology and economics. You know, the price signal gets people to expand their herds, and we expand till prices go down, and then we cut our herds. But it takes, you know, biology takes over, and it takes time to produce that beef. And so the cattle numbers matter because as our cattle numbers go down, the number of head we produce goes down. Pretty soon weights don't make up for that. So we're producing less beef overall.
0: Okay. Well, you're listening to Professor David Anderson. He's at Texas A&M University, joining us from College Station, Texas today. And we're trying to get a handle on this sort of now years-long upward price pressure on beef. And we'll be back. This is On Point.

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1: You're back with On Point. I'm Meghna Chakrabarty. And before we return to our conversation about the rising cost of beef and how that's quite reflective of the pressures, the financial pressures on American life, I just want to let you know that in relation to this conversation, on Thursday of this week, we are going to have our money ladies back. That's Rana Faruhar of the Financial Times and Michelle Singletary of the Washington Post. They are the two brilliant women who come together with us periodically to talk about all things affordability. So we want to know what your questions are, what your concerns, your stories.

0: worries are, what financial issues you want to know more about. I mean, obviously, affordability is number one on the minds of millions of Americans. Is there something inside of that? Grocery prices, gas prices, inflation, the cost of housing, interest rates, whatever question you have, let us know. And you do that by grabbing the On Point Vox Pop app. Get it on your phone. Just look for On Point Vox Pop. And you can send us a very high quality message or question. That way, you can still call us if that's easier at 617-353-0683. We're looking for all your financial questions for the On Point Money Ladies, Rana Faruhar and Michelle Singletary. They'll be with us on Thursday. Okay, so now back to our related conversation about the price of beef. David Anderson joins me today. He's a professor and extension economist for livestock and food product marketing at Texas A&M, and he joins us from College Station, Texas. I'd now also like to bring in Josh Maples. He's an associate professor of agricultural economics at Mississippi State University and associate director of the MSU Extension Service, and he joins us from Starkville, Mississippi. Professor Maples, welcome to you.
1: Hi, Megna. Thanks for having me.
0: All right. So you heard Professor Anderson a couple of minutes ago describe kind of the strange economic dynamics of the beef industry right now, that prices are at all-time highs, but demand also keeps rising. So that, to me, implies that someone's making a lot of money out there. Who is it, Professor Maples?
1: That's a great question, and these are fascinating markets to study right now. You know, if we look at where the money is being made right now, I think it points back to something David mentioned. You know, these price signals, and in particular profit signals, are really what drives the cycles that he mentioned earlier. And so right now, the cow-calf producer, you know, this is the most profitable they've been in a long time. That's normal for where we are at this point in the cycle, because it's those profits that are ultimately going to incentivize them or spur them to start expanding their herds again. And that herd expansion takes a long time. It's something that is not quick. you don't just turn it on. I mean, it's a multi-year process for producers to start expanding again. So right now, cow-calf producers are making good profits, but that is just really a testament of where we are at this point in the cycle.
0: Okay. So for people who aren't intimately familiar with sort of the various parts of the beef industry, can you just explain a little bit more, Professor Maples, when you say cow-calf producers? Are you talking about, you know, like the individual ranchers that we heard at the top of the show? Are you talking about sort of corporate-owned production facilities? Who you specifically mean here?
1: Sure, yeah. Typical cow-calf producer is probably what, you know, Americans think about whenever they think about cattle producers. It's the majority family farms or family ranches that are raising cattle, and they're the ones that are actually, they have the cows, they're producing the calves, they're helping the cows, you know, raise those calves, and then they keep the calves typically until they're weaned, so think 6 months or so, and then at that point the calves are separated from the cows, and then those calves, most of them enter the beef production system. The key point here in terms of talking about when do we expand is, you know, some of those calves are going to be heifers. That's the girl calves. Some of them are going to be bulls, which most of them will be turned into steers. But it's that heifer piece that's so important here, because the producers have a choice. They can send those heifers into the beef production chain. They'll go into a stocking or go out on pasture for a while, and then ultimately end up in a feedlot, and then from feedlots they go into the beef processing, beef packing sector is the next stage. Or those producers can decide to keep back some of those heifers. Instead of sending them into the beef chain, they can keep them around for next year to hopefully be cows, or to produce a calf the next year and become a cow in the herd. So it's really that choice right there that there's so much attention on right now, because producers have this choice of, I can sell this heifer now and make a lot of money for her because prices are good, or I can choose to keep her around and try to get her bred and get a calf out of her and then make money off of her calves. But that's you know, 2 years down the road.
0: Mm-hmm. Okay. Well, Professor Anderson, then, given that, let me turn back to you, David. I was looking up some, I mean, everything's relative, right? Like cow-calf producers might be actually making some more money now than they were before. But historically, when you consider about sort of how much they make per pound of beef sold in the United States, I've been seeing some, like, kind of a different story. I was looking up that, like, some 50 years ago, ranchers got, what, 60 cents on the dollar of every consumer dollar spent on beef. And, what, in 2022, 2023, at least, those are the numbers I could find, that number dropped to 39 cents on the dollar. So to me, that seems like when you look at the beef industry overall, it's the cow-calf producers, the ranchers are actually making historically less than they were before. Is that right?
2: Well, that figure actually moves around. If we looked more recently than that data and calculated it up, the people with the live animal would be getting about over 50%, 50, 55% lately. But I think you highlight a good point that moves around cyclically. So as Josh was talking about the kind of the profits on the rancher side, the cow-calf side now, this is the time in this cattle cycle with tight numbers that ranchers do very well. But at the same time, this is the time in the cattle cycle that meat packers tend to lose money, and a lot of money. And so that's something we see in this cattle cycle historically. And we can go back just a handful of years, as you mentioned, and meat packers were making profits and ranchers were not. And so this cyclical nature of this industry extends to each of these segments that they it's very rare that every segment profits at the same time historically. And so now we've got meat packers losing money and ranchers making money.
0: Okay. This is so fascinating, Professor Anderson. You just mentioned the 800-pound gorilla in the room, or should I call it the 85? The 85% market share gorilla in the room, and those are those four major meat packers that do have control of the vast majority of the beef market in the United States. And just to remind folks, there are Cargill, Tyson, we have JBS, and also National Meat Packing. The last two from based in Brazil. I mean, Professor Maples, I'd actually like to spend quite a bit of time with both of you on this issue because it keeps coming up, maybe cyclically, again and again. I mean, what role, Professor Maples, do you see the meatpacking, those big four, playing in terms of the determination or influence over beef prices?
1: Yeah, they're a key part of the industry, you know, and there's always pushback or disagreements between the different sectors, especially as David was mentioning, you know, whenever one sector is making money and the other one's not, you know, that creates tension. And in this industry in particular, there's pretty much always in the situation where one sector is making it and the other is not making as much. So it creates persistent tension that's been lasting for decades. So yes, in terms of, you know, there are four large packers that make up the bulk of beef packing capacity, but it really is that capacity that becomes a key part of this discussion, and less about, it's important who owns the capacity, but it's also just important how much capacity we have. So we don't have to look back very far. Look at 2020, 2021, where we had more cattle than we had the capacity to process. And I'm talking about across all packers. And that was a really tough time for cattle producers. Whenever there's more cattle out there than the next stage of the production system can handle. And so that led to some really depressed prices and tough financial times for cattle producers. Now we flipped it on its head. You know, now we're in a situation where we've got more capacity to process cattle than we have cattle to process. And that's really what's kind of turned this to where the leverage, if you will, is now in favor of the live animal producers, whereas 5 years ago, the leverage was in favor of packers in general.
0: Okay. Gentlemen, I have to say you've hit my sweet spot here because I spent quite a bit of yesterday and today diving into the Federal Registry, like 100 years of regulation on meat pack. Oh, no, it's really, really interesting. And it was triggered because of what both of you absolutely know about, and that was a recent announcement in May from the Trump administration that the Justice Department has an active antitrust investigation into those big four meatpacking corporations. So just as a reminder, let's listen to Acting Attorney General Todd Blanche at a press conference in May announcing the investigation.
3: Last November, the president tasked the department to investigate the costs and prices of beef. As a result, we prioritized investigating potential antitrust violations in U.S. cattle and beef markets. In the beef industry, the big four processors control over 85% of the beef processing market. Two of the big four are primarily foreign-owned. Multiple plant closures across the country, the current market structure, and high concentration in the industry indicate anti-competitive activity.
0: Okay, so Professor Anderson and Professor Maples, let me just first get your first responses to what the acting attorney general said there, and then, if you will, I'd like to take a walk with you through like 100 years of regulation of the of the meatpacking industry. But Professor Anderson, let me start with you. I mean, just your thoughts on the acting attorney general's announcement from May.
2: Well, I would say that I'm fairly skeptical about this, and I think if we talk about some long to kind of review some of the research that's been done in this area, and we think about this, I guess I'm pretty skeptical. But I would say, you know, anytime an industry, kind of a big four, control 85%, in this case of fed beef production, the meatpacking of cattle coming from feedlots, then the potential may exist for some market power and maybe the ability to exercise that market power, thinking about a monopoly that drives up prices to consumers or drives prices down for producers. But I think there's some problems in the logic in this in terms of how this works out and can they really do this and where they can do it and maybe where they can't.
0: Okay. So, Professor Maples, then, let's go back in time because, again, I really meant it when I say that the meat industry in this country is really reflective of American life in general. And so I was looking back at the Packers and Stockyard Acts from 1921, so more than 100 years ago, there was already concern about fairness in the industry. I mean, Professor Maples, I don't know if you want to talk about that or what that tells you sort of about the meatpacking industry.
1: Yeah, one of my favorite quotes, and another ag economist at Oklahoma State likes to use this one. I think it's a Wyoming rancher in the 1920s or 30s that says this squall between the packers and the cattle producers should have blown over by now. And that was 100 years ago, right? So it's something that, again, there's always going to be tension in this industry. And you bring up a good point, Megna, that this concentration, you know, really, you know, happened, you know, it really kind of started getting initiated in the 60s, 70s, and really showed up in the 80s. But there was tension here there before that. You know, so the concentration is absolutely something worth talking about. And certainly in times of like we saw in 2020, 2021, whenever the leverage is in favor of, you know, not enough capacity. So, you know, the packing sector, you know, has less capacity than there are cattle, you know, that's one that really you need to put a particular, you know, closer look. But this is something that has been a historical challenge. It's going to be a challenge in the future, and it's going to be highlighted by various points in these cycles that are going to continue to occur.
0: Yeah, okay. So this gets me to the other pattern that I kind of recognize as I was looking at all this history of government intervention with the beef industry. And it does seem like Well, the federal government, multiple times over, not just in May of this year, has tried to, or at least said that it was going to make some kind of investigation into increasing consolidation in the meatpacking industry. But it's been largely intermittent, ineffective, incomplete. I don't even know what you want to call it. I mean, I was looking back at June of 1996, Clinton administration, and at that time, David Turetsky, the Deputy Assistant Attorney General of the Antitrust Division at the DOJ, he was in Missoula, Montana, and he gave a speech to the Montana Stock Growers Association saying that in recent years, the Antitrust Division has conducted several investigations into the meatpacking industry, and he talked more about how they were going to start yet another investigation. And to your point, Professor Maples, this comes after the beginning of all that consolidation in the 80s. And he said, we're watching the mergers. We've received reports on Cargill's large meatpacking subsidiary, Excel, at that time. But that was 1996, and we've only had more consolidation since then. I mean, Professor Anderson, we've just got a minute until our next break here. What do you think about that?
2: Well, 1996 is actually when the last really big study of market power, market conditions in meatpacking was done, and it was called the Red Book because it's got a red cover on it. And so I think those comments at the Montana Stock Growers were related to this report coming out. It was a big research effort by a lot of our colleagues, Josh and I's colleagues, who worked in this area of market power in beef packing. And so there has been some research done, and most of the research doesn't really support a lot of evidence of market power.
0: Okay, we have to take this quick break, but when we come back, I want to have you just explain that a little further, Professor Anderson, and then we'll continue our journey through this century of government attempts at regulating the meatpacking and beef industry. So we'll be right back. This is On Point.

0: 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And The Midnight Rebellion, WBUR's new climate fiction show that asks you to decide the fate of our planet. 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What's the impact? 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
1: You're back with On Point. I'm Meghna Chakrabarty. And just a quick note on another show that we're working for on for tomorrow. We're actually going to do a very, very good news show. And it has to do with a major step forward in the treatment of pancreatic cancer, one of the most fatal forms of cancer anyone can be diagnosed with. A new drug has significantly changed how this disease could be treated. So we want to hear from you. Are you suffering from pancreatic cancer, or do you know someone, a loved one, who is or has or has had the disease? We want to hear your stories of what life is like and what pancreatic cancer does to you, to your family, to your loved ones. And if there is indeed more hope on the horizon, how might that change your life? Share your experience. Again, grab your phone, look for the On Point Vox Pop app, and you can share your story that way with us at very high quality. You can also call us at 617-353-0683. Again, this is for tomorrow. We're doing a good news story on a possible way forward in treating pancreatic cancer. Okay, so back to our conversation about trying to understand this long-term upward trajectory on beef prices. David Anderson is with us from Texas A&M, and Josh Maples is with us from Mississippi State University. And Professor Anderson, just before the break, you were talking about how back in 1996, the Red Book was published, and you said there's when it talking about consolidation, there was not a lot of evidence to support market power. Can you clarify what you meant about that?
2: Yeah, so the research that's been done on, you know, monopoly power or market power or the exercise of it by meatpackers to drive down prices to rent to cattle producers, the research is there. It tends to show on a little bit of decline, a little bit lower cattle price than otherwise. But it's a pretty insignificant number, really, which really tells us there's not a lot of market power being exercised over time. That's what the past research tells us. Now, we ought to think back, too. There's a lot of history in this in terms of really a changing industry. The way cattle are sold from feedlots, cattle feeders to packers, has changed over time. The technology in meatpacking has changed. There's been a change in this. And I'll give you a good example. Everybody's seen the movie Rocky. When Rocky's, you know, when he's training, he goes in the meat packer and there's these carcasses hanging and he's punching the carcasses.
1: Yeah.
2: Well, we can think of that step in the process as a breaker. We used to have those everywhere. And what they did was they bought carcasses from a meat packer and then they broke them down into the individual cuts and they went to your local meat market or grocery store or restaurant. Well, over time, the meat packer themselves took over that process, and then the steaks go in a box, and we ship boxes of steaks or boxes of briskets or boxes of ground beef to further processors or straight to your grocery store, and it shows up in the little styrofoam tray that we all see. So there's been a lot of just changes in the entire market system, and anytime we have changes like that, that creates some more tension within the players in this industry. So, you know, there's just been a lot of changes over time.
1: Okay. So, but Professor Maples, I hear what both of you are saying in terms of maybe there isn't enough evidence to say that consistently the big four are driving down prices for the producers. But then I'm thinking really the end point being consumer prices. Repeatedly, the government has said that market consolidation has actually increased prices in the grocery store. I mean, it was back in 2020 that in the first Trump administration, the DOJ, President Trump directly directed the antitrust division to investigate meat packers because at the time there was a collapse in cattle prices, as you had mentioned, but beef prices soared. Now, I should say that investigation produced no major enforcement action, which is interesting, but the insinuation was that meatpacking consolidation is bad for consumers, Professor Maples.
3: Yeah, I mean, it's a good question, a good point, and, you know, I'll just highlight that, you know, this is something that administrations, for about as far back as you can look, have addressed or tried to address or at least talked about. You know, it was only 4 years ago now that President Biden actually held a roundtable with his attorney general and producers, which is just kind of wild to think about the president talking about this issue, you know, and and then it's you know, continued. It was in the previous Trump administration. Now we're talking about it in this Trump administration. You've already talked about how we talked about it in the 90s. You can go back to the 70s. I mean, just I'm making the point here that this tension, and especially whenever you hit points where you have high consumer prices at a time of low cattle prices, or really just high consumer prices, period, is going to bring some attention to this. But the thing I will point to on these investigations, Magna, is, you know, there's been a lot of them, or at least, you know, at least three over the past few years, because the one that started in the previous Trump administration continued through the Biden administration.
1: Yep.
3: And, you know, just, I think, wrapped up right before this last one started again. So there's always kind of this continual investigation going on. And so if there are findings of, you know, abuse of market power, either towards ranchers or towards the food service or retail sectors, you know, I would think we would hear something about it, because I think there's a continually an eye on this sector, a lot of scrutiny.
1: Oh, yeah. No, I could completely agree with you. It might say more about antitrust law than the actual, you know, truths about the meatpacking industry. But you actually make the point I was just about to sort of highlight a little bit more, that you're exactly right. There was that May 2020 investigation under the Trump administration, continued under the Biden administration. That ended in 2025 under the second Trump administration. Back in 2022, Professor Maples, as you were saying, President Biden also issued an executive order to create, quote unquote, a fairer supply chain. He wanted to pump money into expanding independent processing capability. It sounds like what you said earlier is now we have a lot of processing capability. And then, I mean, it just keeps going back and forth, right? Because in 2025, President Trump rescinded some of that Biden executive order. Then he announced a new DOJ investigation into price collusion. And now we once again have yet another DOJ investigation announced in May. And then I saw that just this month, USDA announced its intention to rescind some modifications that the Biden administration had made to that Packers and Stockyards Act from 1921 that was intended to increase competition. I know that's a big mouthful, but I guess Professor Anderson, the point I'm trying to make is, like, it seems like a lot of heat and very little light over many decades when it comes to how the government is trying to, you know, oversee the beef industry in this country. I mean, what do you think?
2: Well, I think that's true, and we could go back even further. You know, I think some people would argue that the antitrust division of the Justice Department's been underfunded since the early 1980s. Mm-hmm. If we were really, you know, and so the resources they have, they've used their resources on kind of bigger fish to fry than the than the beef side of things. But, you know, fundamentally, there's a couple of questions we might ask and think about is, you know, why do we have a big four? Why do we have relatively few really big packing plants? And I think the reason goes to economics. In meat packing, there are large economies of size. And what that means is the bigger the plant is, the lower its cost of processing. And so that lends itself to fewer bigger plants over time. And so that's really what we have is relatively few really big plants. And so, you know, that gets us at this kind of structure of the meat packing side. And then some of these policy things that you mentioned are really kind of a feeling among a lot of people that maybe we ought to have more plants. Maybe we ought to have more smaller plants, more local type plants, like we used to have many years ago. And so that fuels some of these policy things, the dollars in terms of support to help new small plants get started. And then the recent announcement of funding to help some of these small plants survive this period right now with very few cattle and all beef packers are losing money. And so that kind of starts the ball rolling. But the thing to remember is, again, the tough nut to crack is this idea of economies of size. Our biggest plants are our lowest cost plants. And so these smaller new entrants just plain have higher costs. It makes it tougher for them to survive because they got the highest costs.
1: Yeah, no, point well taken. It reminds me of the airline industry, actually. And a lot of that came along because, well, with deregulation in order to facilitate business, you get consolidation, which then creates those advantageous economies of scale for fewer larger companies. And actually, Professor Maples, this brings me back to something you had said earlier about now we have more capacity. Is it from the big four more processing capacity, or do we also have more independent processors? Because just reflecting back on that 2022 Biden executive order, I'm looking at it here, the executive order also promised to dedicate $1 billion of American Rescue Plan funds for expansion of independent processing capacity. Did that happen?
3: Yeah, there's been some shuffling. So certainly we've seen some new processing come on that was supported by that plan. And it wasn't just the federal support. There were quite a few states that supported expansion of small, medium processing from their state funds. And then we've also seen some of the big four, Tyson in particular, we've seen them pull back within the past year. So they, closed a plant. They've reduced some shifts in some plants. So we've seen some shuffling around. My point earlier about increased capacity is really relative to number of cattle. You think, our overall capacity, it's changed a little bit, but, probably hasn't changed all that much, but we've got fewer cattle. And so we're using less of that capacity that we have. But yes, we have seen some shuffling in terms of increased small and medium capacity relative to the big capacity.
1: Interesting. I could obviously spend many hours talking about market consolidation in the meat industry with both of you, but I'm not sure listeners would love that. One last note about JBS, one of the big four. I mean, obviously, they are very politically engaged. Let's just put it that way. Very large lobbying efforts on Capitol Hill. And also, I note that the New York Times reported that JBS made the single largest individual donation to President Trump's inaugural committee. It was a $5 million donation, which is quite interesting. But in the last few minutes that we have, gentlemen, I guess really what people want to know is, even though demand remains robust, those high prices do not feel great, especially in a time where people are feeling pinched. Affordability is such an issue, and food affordability right there at the top of the list. Professor Anderson, what do you think it would take to bring the cost of beef down for consumers?
2: Well, I think the biggest thing will be herd expansion and being able to, and really some drought recovery, which allows us to expand our herds and increase beef production. And then we would end up with lower prices. But, you know, that runs into biology, and that leaves us a long time out for that to happen. But that's the, you know, that's really the probably the best way that this is going to happen. There's not a lot, there's not just not a lot you can do from a policy standpoint to bring down prices. If we were to have a big change in kind of consumer behavior where some of this demand, this growth that we've had pulled back, that would result in some lower prices. But I think the best thing that we could have is just expanding herds and growing mm-hmm. production.
1: Got it. Well, Professor Maples, do you think that that herd expansion could happen, especially given the things that I went over with Professor Anderson at the beginning of the show, you know, the long-term drought, new, different, and more profitable uses for the land, those kinds of pressures that are actually maybe keeping herds smaller than they ought to be? Can we get over those things?
3: Yeah, I do think we're going to get over them. I really expect us to expand again at some point. You know, I don't think this is the last cattle cycle. We're just going to keep getting smaller and smaller. But I think it's that profitability response from producers. And in particular, they have to expect not only that prices are good now, but that prices are going to be good for them, profits are going to be good for them 2 years from now, whenever they sell the calf from that heifer that they're thinking about holding back right now. I think we're on the cusp of that. You know, we haven't seen very much of it in the last couple of years, despite some strong prices, but I do think we're going to start expanding. And there's just not a whole lot from a policy standpoint that can be done to change that. Because any sort of incentive to try to get people to keep more heifers, you know, would run into the point where that would actually reduce beef production in the near term, because those heifers wouldn't be going to the beef uh-huh. production chain. So it's a really, and I think that's one of the reasons we see as much focus on concentration, not that we shouldn't focus on it and pay attention to it, but a lot of times we run into, it's a really hard problem to tackle trying to spur expansion.
1: Yeah. Well, Josh Maples, Associate Professor of Agricultural Economics at Mississippi State University. Professor Maples, thank you so much for joining us today.
3: Thank you.
1: And David Anderson, Professor and Extension Economist for Livestock and Food Product Marketing at Texas A&M. Professor Anderson, it was a great pleasure to have you on the show. Thanks so much.
2: Well, thanks for having me on. I enjoyed it.
1: I'm Meghna Chakrabarty. This is On Point.

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2: Pancreatic cancer is considered a death sentence. 90% of patients die from the disease, but a recent remarkable breakthrough could bring much needed hope.
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3: Hello, I'm Neil Kirksall.
4: And I'm Chris Howden. Coming up on As It Happens,
3: NATO's cave. As the North Atlantic powers meet in Turkey, a former ambassador to the organization tells us that world leaders at the summit will be working overtime to play defense with the goal of keeping their most powerful and unpredictable ally on board.
4: And it's not easy glowing green. We'll hear from a researcher who is desperately trying to understand exactly why pickles become radiant when you hit them with electricity. And even though the answer remains elusive, he is not sour about it.
3: Those stories and more coming up for you on the Tuesday edition of As It Happens.

0: This is National Native News. I'm Jill Freitas. Former U.S. Secretary of the Interior Deb Haaland came to Juneau last weekend as a stop on a tour of her new memoir, A Voice Like Mine. Haaland was the first Indigenous person to be appointed a cabinet secretary. The name of the book comes from a campaign slogan she used when she successfully ran for Congress in 2018, Haaland recounted. Her media consultant told her that Congress had never heard a voice like hers, and the phrase, a voice like mine, felt apt to Haaland. Here's Haaland speaking to a crowd at the Sea Alaska Heritage Institute Clan House.
1: We've never had a Native woman in Congress. We had to wait 233 years to be represented in the U.S. House of Representatives.
0: Haaland is Laguna Pueblo from New Mexico. The memoir includes many recipes based on traditional Puebloan foods. Haaland said that food has always been a part of her political organizing work.
1: When I started organizing in Indian Country, trying to get people registered and out to vote, I would ply them with green chili stew and bread so they would come to our events. And then we'd all, go early vote or something like that.
0: Haaland is currently running for governor of New Mexico. She said she was inspired by Indigenous advocates who came before her, and she hopes there are more to follow.
1: This book I dedicated for those who have never given up. We can't ever give up. You can't get tired and say, oh my God, we've been fighting this for 10 years. I'm done. I'm just going to, do something. I'm going to go watch TV. I don't know. We can't ever give up, because I don't think our ancestors ever gave up.
0: A Voice Like Mine came out in June and is now available at local bookstores. The story was provided by KTOO's Yvonne Crumry. A group of First Nations in Ontario have signed a deal with the Canadian and Ontario governments to take part ownership in a new nuclear reactor project. As Dan Karpinchuk reports, the chiefs involved called it a historic step forward.
2: The seven First Nations are part of the Williams Treaties First Nations east of Toronto. The federal government in Ottawa and the Ontario government are providing $700 million in loan guarantees to the First Nations. That money will become equity for one of four small modular reactors under construction at the Darlington Nuclear Project east of Toronto. Chief Laurie Hockaday of the Alderville First Nation says the importance of this deal cannot be overstated.
3: Economic reconciliation is not achieved simply by inviting First Nations to observe development. It is achieved when First Nations have meaningful opportunities to participate, to invest, to lead, and to help shape the future of projects taking place within their territories.
2: Darlington is the site of four small modular reactors which are now under construction at a cost of about $21 billion. The first reactor is expected to be completed by 2030, and when fully operational, the four will generate about 1,200 megawatts of power, enough for about 1.2 million homes. Canada's Finance Minister, François-Philippe Champagne, says the loan guarantee is among the first, and so far the largest in the loan guarantee program with First Nations.
4: When it comes to nation-building projects, Indigenous peoples are partners, and we want that today to be a blueprint. And nations across our country are watching what we're achieving today, because today is a great example of us working together to achieve a common goal that generations will look back with pride.
2: Ontario's energy minister says the involvement of First Nations in the project marks an important milestone, and he adds that it's sensible for any government to build alliances and partnerships with First Nations. For National Native News, I'm Dan Karpinchuk.
0: And I'm Jill Freitas.

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1: Hello, I'm Neil Kirksall.
2: Good evening, I'm Chris Howden. This is As It Happens. Tonight.
1: Managing up, NATO leaders are meeting in Turkey, and Canada's former NATO ambassador says important priorities are being put on hold while placating the American president tops the agenda.
2: Bill of health, an Edmonton doctor, helped save a life at a basketball game and wound up getting billed for his trouble.
1: The main event, prominent Democrats pull support for Senate nominee Graham Plattner after an accusation of sexual assault. One former supporter tells us why this was the last straw.
2: It takes two to tango, even if they're 17,000 kilometers apart. After Lionel Messi leads his team to another World Cup victory, a fan in Bangladesh explains why his country is full of hardcore Argentina fans.
1: Putting the dill in dilemma, a team of engineers struggles to get the lid off of an enduring mystery. Why do pickles glow when they're electrified?
2: And the indoor winter of our discontent. The ultra-rich are installing snow rooms in their homes and yachts in which snow actually falls from the ceiling. But they're not the only ones who might find that kind of chilling. As it happens, the Tuesday edition, radio that will be there when all hail breaks loose.

0: Today, Prime Minister Mark Carney has been in Turkey, and he has been busy. This morning marked the start of the NATO summit in Ankara, 2 days of meetings about the state of the military alliance. It's the first time Turkey has hosted the summit since 2004, and this year there is plenty to talk about. Today, the Prime Minister met with the Chancellor of Germany and the Prime Minister of Norway to talk submarines. He met with the President of Ukraine to talk military support. And he met with Turkish President Recep Tayyip Erdogan, apparently to talk trade. Shortly after that meeting, Canada and Turkey formally launched negotiations for a free trade agreement. Carrie Buck is a former Canadian ambassador to NATO. We reached her in Ottawa.
1: Carrie Buck, Canada is making some moves. Some work is getting done at this summit. But we're also hearing that the allies are, you know, sort of tiptoeing around Trump. They're worried. It might be awkward. How can they get anything done? Is this the way that this alliance should be conducting business?
2: It's clear and it's true that this year's meeting is once again primarily about managing the U.S. and keeping President Trump committed to the alliance. Is that the best way to run an alliance? No, but is it the way that tactically has to be done right now to keep the alliance moving forward? Absolutely yes, because it's in the allies' interest, Canada's interest, even the U.S. interest, I would argue, to keep America inside the NATO tent. So what that means is that there are a few Trump management techniques that are being used. We used them when I was at NATO for the first summit in 2018 that President Trump was at. And it's going to be a radically shortened agenda. There's a lot of other business that NATO needs to do. They'll primarily focus on the scorecard. How much have you spent? Do you have a credible plan to get to the 5% goal? And are you turning that money into capabilities, right? So they're going to focus on that. It's unfortunate that they won't be talking about some of the other business, but the key bits of business that in addition have to happen, like sustainable support for Ukraine, I expect there to be enough of that to make the summit more than worthwhile, to be honest. Mm-hmm. But it is what it is. The best summit outcome is no drama.
1: One of the things we're hearing about, the bits of news that are coming out, that involves Canada and host nation Turkey, that these two countries are trying to hammer out, you know, a potential free trade agreement. Mm-hmm. What signal do you get from that, those negotiations?
2: Well, that's in line with the Prime Minister's commitment to diversify our trade and security relationships, entirely consistent with it. I think it's overall good news. Turkey, as the host of the NATO summit this year, but more importantly, because of where they sit geographically and their capacity to be really quite helpful limiting Russia in its war against Ukraine, Turkey's becoming an even more important ally than it used to be.

0: There are always going to be problems. You know, Turkey's been engaging recently, well, for the last few years, in significant repression of a lot of their democratic opposition inside the country, human rights concerns. But reality also is that they're second largest military in NATO. They have an important geopolitical heft, and they'd be an important partner for Canada too. So we have to figure out how to manage that. But I think it's good news opening up trade talks with them.
1: Yeah, this I would suspect that this the Turkish leadership already feels, just by hosting this and the kind of headlines that they're getting, that this is a win for Turkey, how it wants to be seen around the world, and the kinds of deals it wants to make. But as you say, you know, it's not just this week, but certainly more than a dozen people were detained just in the lead up to the summit, journalists among them. Will those kinds of issues, those realities, come up at all in these conversations? Can they in this moment?
0: At the NATO summit table itself, they wouldn't come up. NATO's a defense alliance. It's also a political alliance, and a lot of key foreign policy issues will get discussed. Something like bringing up an ally's human rights record, like if it's done in your face at the NATO table or publicly, it can often have the reverse impact. It induces the country being criticized to double down on their human rights abuses sometimes. I've done a lot of work on human rights over a lot of years, so you have to think carefully what's actually going to change behavior, what's going to help, and what's fitting. Like, there's other fish to fry at the NATO table, right? It's going to be about other issues. Not saying that human rights issues aren't important. You just have to choose another channel to relay those concerns and relay them in a way that the other party listening to them will actually listen to them. And that kind of personal relationship between Trump and President Erdogan, I think, will be useful for the summit, in that it's a disincentive for President Trump to walk out of the summit, which he's threatened in the past.
1: Just finally, before we let you go, Carrie, at the end of this summit, what is the checklist for success for Canada? What's a win?
0: Well, a win for everybody is a boring summit, as I said, with no drama. Yeah. And we're actually going into the summit in pretty good position. Our spending on defense, having reached the 2%, is very good news. And we appear to be in pretty good shape for following the glide path up to the 3.5% on pure defense by 2035. We haven't seen a written plan from the government yet. The summit table isn't going to be a show and tell around written plans, but there will be an expectation from allies and from NATO that those plans come in together fairly soon. That'll be a win, though, for Canada, because we're in good odor on defense spending, and we're in good odor on defense procurements, showing that we can move procurements very fast at scale. The submarine announcement was smart to do it just before the summit. It really shows that we can move fast on big, big ticket items. That's just the beginning of the negotiations, but a really important signal. And there were other procurements announced recently, and then at the NATO Industry Forum today, most of the announcements about new initiatives had Canada attached to them and front and center. So we're looking good.
1: Carrie Buck, great to have you back on the program. Thank you.
0: Thank you.
2: Carrie Buck is a former Canadian ambassador to NATO. She's also currently a senior fellow at the University of Ottawa's Graduate School of Public and International Affairs. We reached her in Ottawa.

0: When he went to his son's basketball practice last month, Ian Sutinto wasn't there as a doctor. He was just there as a dad, one of many, a number of whom decided to participate in a father-son pickup game to celebrate the end of the season. But then one of the other fathers in attendance began to experience cardiac arrest, and Dr. Sutinto sprang into action, helping save the man's life. At first, that seemed like the whole thing, a good news story about a good Samaritan, until Dr. Sutinto got a bill in the mail after the paramedics who showed up on scene made a point of checking in with him, too. Now he's speaking out about the experience and hoping it might change how and when Albertans are charged for ambulance services. We reached Dr. Ian Sutinto in Edmonton.
1: Doctor, how did you realize that, this other father at your son's basketball game was in trouble?
2: Yeah, I mean, it happened really fast. We were in the middle of a play and then turned around and saw one of the dads kind of collapse on the floor. So a few of us kind of ran over and we just thought he was maybe exhausted or fatigued or something like that. And just trying to check up on him and realized, okay, he's not doing well. I put him into recovery position. And when I saw that he wasn't really responding, I kind of did what we call a sternal rub, kind of have him respond, and he didn't respond. We checked his breathing, we checked his pulse, which were both absent. And that's when we proceeded to start CPR and have someone call 911.
1: And you said elsewhere that outside of a hospital, this was the first time you'd perform CPR on someone. So did everything just kick into gear? What was that like?
2: Yeah, I've done CPR and led, codes at a hospital. But I've been in clinic for, 10 plus years, so have not done CPR for a long time and never outside of a hospital, right? Just in the public setting. This was definitely the first time.
1: There was a defibrillator, fortunately, on site. How quickly were you able to employ that?
2: Yeah, it was quick. I mean, all the parents kind of mobilized very fast. Like, the coach called 911. Someone must have grabbed the AED. Me and another father started CPR, like, almost immediately once we realized he needed that. And once the AED was there, we, in the kit, had scissors, cut up his shirt, placed the pads on.
1: How is he doing now?
2: Yeah, we've heard back from the family, and thank God he is doing well. He had a surgery and was discharged home this past week. So as far as I know, I haven't seen him yet in person, but yeah, it sounds like he's just going through recovery now.
1: But before that, there were some other developments, and the ambulance that the coach called, showed up to take this other father to the hospital. They checked on you as well. What kind of care, if any care, did you receive?
2: Yeah, I mean, they're really good. I probably want to clarify that there was actually 2.5 units of paramedics that came. So there was one ambulance, there was a solo paramedic that came in an SUV, and a second unit was also on its way. And so the solo paramedic, awesome guy, super nice. He saw that I was, laying on the ground, breathing hard, and say, "Hey, are you doing okay?" I'm like, I'm just feeling a little lightheaded. We had been playing basketball for probably about 40 minutes. Okay. And then after doing CPR, CPR is pretty, exhausting on its own. So yeah, got a blood pressure, checked my oxygen,
1: right,
2: did the ECG, and all was fine.
1: So even with all of that, and you obviously, the medical system more than most people, were you expecting a $250 bill?
2: Yeah, no, I was not. In retrospect and hearing people say, yeah, they're, paramedics, they have to log it in. And if they see anyone, I guess a bill is generated. Mm-hmm. I wasn't aware of that. Again, totally appreciative for their work. But, I thought this was after doing CPR, they're just checking up on me. It was kind of a courtesy, nice thing to do, just make sure I was okay. It still was a little bit of a surprise to get an invoice in the mail.
1: Alberta Hospital and Surgical Health Services has since canceled that $250 bill that you were sent and has said in a statement that it will, quote, work with the Ministry of Hospital and Surgical Health Services to review its policy, unquote. What are you hoping might come out of this?
2: Yeah, I mean, I think it would be nice to have that policy reviewed, for one. You know, if there is a Good Samaritan or people who require attending after they have, you know, been involved in providing care themselves, that would be automatically waived. And then I guess also just re-looking at ambulance fees in general. I mean, I think the concern is that, you know, patients who really need to aren't going to ask for the appropriate service that they might need, right? If they're worried about the cost, we don't want to let that be a factor for getting appropriate care.
1: So this was eye-opening for you in a couple of ways, and we'll see what kind of changes, if any, come to this particular policy. And your fee has been, that bill has been waived, as we've said. But having that skill set, you know, not being a doctor necessarily, but the life-saving potential of CPR, having an AED, a defibrillator at the school, what are you hoping listeners take away from all of that?
2: Yeah, I mean, I remember speaking with the other dad who performed the CPR with me. He's a pharmacist. We both said how lucky, I guess, this and what a great outcome came of it because of both access to an AED and people who knew CPR. It's a life-saving skill. And you never know when you're going to use it. It's not something we expected that day. You know, like I said, I have not done CPR outside of a hospital setting. He had never done it at all on a real person before. Sure. But, you know, it can happen anytime.
1: Thank you for this.
2: Thanks for having me.
0: Dr. Ian Sutanto is a physician based in Edmonton. That's where we reached him.

0: The sound of fans celebrating Argentina's dramatic 3-2 come from behind victory over Egypt today, which sent the team into the quarterfinals of the 2026 FIFA World Cup. And you would probably guess that the crowd we heard was in Buenos Aires. It was not. It was in Dhaka, Bangladesh. Now, Bangladesh has never qualified for a World Cup, but every 4 years when Argentina takes the pitch, the country comes alive. Giant screens go up all over the place. Apartment buildings host overnight watch parties. The streets are awash in Argentina's flags and colors, and fans celebrate each win as if it were their own. Farhan Ishraq Haq has been cheering for Argentina since he was a child. We reached him in Dhaka.
1: Farhan, has your heart slowed down since watching that match?
2: Yes. I had a realization at the 70th minute of the match that it might be the last match where Messi will be wearing the Argentina's jersey. Mm-hmm. And that thought itself was enough to bring tears in my eyes. Oh. My mom, dad was yelling at me, why are you crying? It's totally okay. One day it's a match, it's a thing. Yeah. But I was crying, man. I was crying like a baby.
1: When you saw, you know, Egypt certainly, you know, was fighting for this as well, scoring those two mm-hmm. goals. And then the actual second goal that was then taken back. So you really did think that this is over?
2: Yes, kind of. The second goal, that was not in the nets, it was directly to my heart. The ball just crashed in my heart.
1: Very poetic. Yes. And dramatic, Farhan. I have to say, you know, I was in the studio here at work, obviously, and in the 12 minutes I was in the studio, I came out and they said, Argentina just scored three times in that time span. What were those moments like for you to see that kind of turnaround?
2: Oh my gosh, that was a different experience. I was screaming like hell. My dad, my sister, all of them. I have a nephew who is 2 or 3 years old. He was also screaming, and everyone is screaming and they're having fun. I should also scream. And not only us, the whole building, the whole area, there is a watch party going in front of my building. And the people, everyone was like screaming their hell out of body. And I couldn't even imagine that this comeback can happen. Carry forward Messi have done today for the team. I will never forget this match.
1: You know, our producer was saying, even if Bangladesh were to one day somehow qualify for the World Cup, Bangladeshis would still be cheering for Argentina. Why is there that connection? Why do Bangladeshis love this team so much?
2: If I tell my story, I am a legacy Argentine supporter. The legacy is coming from my grandfather. Back in 1986, there was a lot of scarcity of televisions or digital media or media where people can actually watch the games. So my grandfather, my father, and a few uncles of mine came to Dhaka to take a TV rent, and they went back to Mymensingh, which is around 250 kilometers away from Dhaka, carrying that TV to watch the 86 World Cup final match. So this is the craze I currently have in my family regarding Argentina.
1: But it could be other countries, and we know that there's also supporters of Brazil, but what is it about, you know, Argentina that has captured your grandfather and has kept people interested and excited?
2: Personally, I feel like that football always had a craze in the country. Mm-hmm. There was amazing matches of Mohammedan versus Abu Hani, which are local clubs. Huh? So people usually used to enjoy those matches pre-independence. So after that, when World Cup actually, when the technology got developed and people started knowing about World Cup, everybody wanted to support a team. So then I guess people started supporting the teams who actually played legendarily or played very well. Like back then, Maradona used to play extremely good. He was a legend. So people started supporting him. Back then, Pele used to play good. So people started supporting Brazil. In that time, Asian countries also didn't play that much in the World Cup. So everybody had to choose one side. That's most probably this was the side.
1: And they chose. The team knows and loves their fans as well, it appears. Emiliano Martinez, as you know, is the starting goalkeeper for Argentina's men's national team. Mm-hmm. He was at a press conference last week and was about to wrap up, but stayed after finding out, you know, the person who was going to ask him the next question was from Bangladesh. And he says he loves the fans, he loves the support that you give them, and that you're all Argentinians in some way, as he put it. That kind of acknowledgement, he said he's visited as well, that kind of acknowledgement, does that mean something to you?
2: Yes, I personally feel very proud. Emiliano Martinez acknowledged that we actually support them from our heart, and we have like unconditional love for Argentina. That's great. I would also love if one day Messi also acknowledges that. He knows about Bangladesh, I'm quite sure, because AFA has officially started their operations through social media in Bangladesh. And people are damn mad following them and liking their contents, yeah, and everything.
1: Are they?
2: So it makes me feel very like validated as an Argentine supporter that, yes, the players also know about us, and it's okay.
1: What about Bangladeshi soccer football players? You know, do you see them coming together, that the national team, can you imagine them getting to the World Cup?
2: I would love to see my country playing in the World Cup. We're developing day by day. So I if we're playing in the World Cup, obviously I would support Bangladesh for it,
1: okay,
2: first. And secondly, I would support Argentina.
1: Well, we'll
2: no
1: see.
2: No question asked.
1: Yes, that's good to know. We'll check back in as the years progress, maybe, Farhan. But if I know you don't want to think about it, but if the worst for you had happened today, and you know Argentina did not come back with those three goals back to back to back, who would you have been cheering for, or would you have stopped watching in protest?
2: Obviously, I would watch the rest of the games, but there wouldn't be any like cheer for any team from my direct heart. Like, yes, I'll be watching it for the entertainment, but that wouldn't be any emotions connected or any strings connected, right? Like, obviously, I wouldn't have been surely giving this interview right now.
1: Of course,
2: I wouldn't,
1: no, you wouldn't be able to
2: in
1: speak
2: in a corner of my home. Yes.
1: With a broken heart like that, how could you have? Well, I'm glad for your sake. I'm sad for Egypt, but I'm glad for your sake that things went the way that you wanted. I'm very glad we could speak. Thank you.
2: Thank you so much, Neil. It was great speaking with you, and it was my pleasure to be here.
0: Farhan Ishraq Haque is an Argentina superfan. He's in Dhaka.

0: and I brought me some corn for popping.
1: The holiday classic, Let It Snow, Let It Snow, Let It Snow. Now, the song was written in 1945, so it only makes sense that it's a little dated by now. I mean, in 2026, you don't show up at someone's house with corn for popping. Well, I don't. Plus, nowadays, the weather inside can be frightful, too, if you can afford it. Around the world, more and more very wealthy people are chilling out in so-called snow rooms, which are sort of like reverse saunas. In the most obvious sense, they are cold. Also, it snows in there. I mean, snow actually drifts down from the ceiling, thanks to a precisely controlled system that is a high-tech improvement on that old-fashioned inferior snow production system known as the sky. According to the New York Times, if you're rich and you want to be cold in the summer before you go somewhere hot in the winter, it'll cost you. A snow room will run you about $184,000 Canadian. I know what you're thinking. That's a reasonable price, and this is making me feel fine about how everything is going, but can I install one on my huge fancy boat? Great news, yes. Saudi Arabian Crown Prince Mohammed bin Salman has a snow room on his 134-meter superyacht, and he keeps it at a bracing minus 11 Celsius and has it programmed to snow on a pleasing schedule. Now, in the midst of this sweltering summer, when you're geriatric fan is weakly coughing hot soupy air in the vicinity of your glazed eyes, it's nice to know that other richer people are enjoying refreshing indoor snow. We don't get to pick our environment, but they get to choose whether or not there will be weather or not. Here's Maki with Living in the Snow.

0: Milwaukee with Living in the Snow.
1: We're going to take a short break now. When we return, Graham Plattner is denying a sexual assault allegation against him, but his Senate run could soon be over. A former supporter explains how the Democrats are trying to salvage that crucial race in Maine.
0: And relishing the opportunity, we'll hear from an engineer with a brain for brine who reveals a jarring discovery about why pickles glow when you zap them with an electrical current. I'd tell you more, but explaining it all is a little cucumbersome.
1: Stay tuned. I'm Neil Kirkswell.
0: And I'm Chris Howden.

0: I go to bed at night, I want to know I'm safe.
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6: He is an oyster farmer who became the Democrats' great hope to snag a Senate seat in Maine. But now Graham Platner's campaign and his reputation are in tatters after a former romantic partner accused him of sexual assault. It's not the first controversy Mr. Platner has faced on the campaign trail. He remained the Democratic nominee despite other disturbing accounts of his behavior from three former girlfriends. He even managed to continue his campaign after reports that he had covered up a tattoo of a Nazi death's head symbol. The Democrats thought Mr. Platner was the man who could help them unseat longtime Republican Senator Susan Collins, and polling suggested he might. Now the party has until next week to replace Graham Platner on the ballot, if he drops out. B.J. McAllister is a Maine Democrat who runs the anti-Susan Collins Very Concerned PAC. We reached him earlier today in Portland, Maine.
7: B.J. McAllister, where did your mind go when you first heard these allegations against Platner?
8: Immediately, the first thing that came to mind is that Graham Platner needs to drop out of this race. Obviously, this news is horrific, and somebody who has this background has no place in the U.S. Senate.
7: What was it about these specific allegations that brought you to that decision, that you feel you can no longer support him?
8: As a party, as a Democratic Party, we have said time and time again that Donald Trump isn't qualified to be president because of similar allegations against him. And I don't think we can afford to look the other way just because someone has a D next to their name. So it was immediately disqualifying.
7: In this case, to let our listeners know, a former romantic partner of Mr. Platner's says he showed up at her doorstep drunk and then sexually assaulted her. But as you likely know, previous partners had detailed to the New York Times other concerning behavior, heavy drinking, becoming physically intimidating. There are also Reddit posts from 2013 where he wrote that victims of sexual assault should, quote, take some responsibility for themselves, unquote, and not get so drunk. He apologized for those remarks. But knowing all of that and these latest allegations, do you think it was a mistake to nominate him at all?
8: I think what ultimately played out in the primary in Maine was a significant amount of progressive energy from voters, eager to elect someone who held progressive values and would take those values to the United States Senate. I think a lot of people were willing to look past the posts and the tattoo, saying that people can change. But as more of this information came out, especially the news yesterday, and you know, the fact that these things are very recent, it's changed the dynamic. I still think voters are looking for a progressive voice. That does not have to be Graham Platner.
7: Michelle Goldberg, an opinion columnist in the New York Times, wrote that he was offering, quote, many on the left something they're desperate for, working class aesthetics married to uncompromising lefty politics. And she goes on from there, unquote. Do you agree with that? I mean, do you think there was some willful blindness here, or that there was more focus on an aesthetic rather than focusing on the content of this candidate?
8: I think voters were looking at the policy positions that he held, and you know, the fact that he came from a working class, you know, profile was helpful in that way as well. You know, he's not the only elected Democrat who has those bona fides, and certainly there are other people who can come forward now that he, you know, hopefully will be stepping aside.
7: If he does do that, who else is there? What will you and other Democrats do to try to salvage this race?
8: Well, there is a tremendously strong candidate in former Maine Senate President Troy Jackson. He's a fifth-generation logger who has spent his career fighting for the working people of Maine. He was fighting for progressive policies before Graham Platner ever returned back to Maine, and he will have an ability to mobilize that progressive enthusiasm because he wants to make sure that working class Mainers get a fair shake.
7: Is there any scenario where you think that Plattner will try to stay on? He denies these allegations. We should repeat again.
8: I will say that the across the board support for him has completely deflated. Organizations have pulled back endorsements. Elected officials have pulled back endorsements. Key activists have pulled back endorsements. If he stays in this race, it's going to be a very lonely place, and there's no path ahead for him.
7: This is a critical time for your party, obviously, where you are, but all across the country, and divisions and disagreements are a big part of what many people feel are holding the party back. What kind of soul searching are you doing right now?
8: I think what we've seen is that the unifying force in this new era of the Democratic Party has been progressive politics that put, you know, everyday people first and move away from this advocacy for the billionaire class that has been too deeply invested in our political system. And you can see that around the country with progressives winning big primaries from, you know, all corners of this country. And I think there is still a way to realize that progressive big tent future with a new candidate in Maine.
7: What would you say to people in Maine, though, who are wary now and maybe have, you know, their trust for your party has eroded because of what's happened with Plattner?
8: I think that it's very clear that people are eager to replace Senator Collins. Life is not better for Mainers since she has been in the United States Senate. She has voted to increase health care costs for Mainers. She has voted to take away clean energy jobs from Mainers. She has voted to support judges that overturned reproductive right laws in this country. And that is ultimately what is at stake here. And all the while, with the right candidate, we can assume progressive values so everybody gets a fair shake.
7: Is this a blip for your party in this race or a death knell?
8: I think that this is actually an opportunity for the party to be in an even stronger position. As scandals started to come out, I think people became more and more wary of Plattner, and fresh-faced that can activate the base the way that Plattner did, but also give people a clear, fresh alternative to Susan Collins has a better shot of winning this than Graham Plattner did a week ago.
7: Will there be a different vetting process now?
8: So I think at this point, you will see what the party ends up doing to nominate somebody. Mm-hmm. But ultimately, you know, I would expect that whoever comes out of the party nomination process is someone who is proven, tested, and has progressive values.
7: Good to speak with you, BJ. Thank you for this.
8: Likewise. Thank you.
6: BJ McCollister is a Maine Democrat and fundraiser. We reached him earlier today in Portland.

0: On Saturday, a two-vehicle crash in rural Newfoundland left one person dead. While emergency crews responded to the tragedy, traffic backed up. Cars were stranded with no way to detour, and the summer heat began to rise. Among those cars was Leon House, who was on his way to a wedding in Gander, and he understood the gravity of the situation, so he settled in for a long wait, one that wound up taking 7 hours. But as the day wore on, Mr. House told the CBC, something extraordinary began to unfold on that stretch of road, just outside the neighboring towns of North Westbrook and Hillview, Newfoundland and Labrador.
1: You hear a sound coming in the distance, and it's an ATV, and it's this lady on an ATV, and she has a case of water. And she'd slow down by everybody's passenger side window, and would you like water? I was like, well, that's pretty cool, you know? Like, someone had the kindness of their heart left their home to come up to say, you know, are you all okay? So a little time passed on again, and you hear another ATV coming. And sure enough, he was driving up the road. He'd stop. Would you like water? I'm all at a big eight, but would you like water? Time just kept ticking. The heat just kept getting hotter. And this man is coming up, and he has one of these cooler bags over his side and a pair of scissors in his hand. I'm like, oh,
2: What now?
1: And he comes up to our window, the driver's side window, and he goes, would you like a Mr. Freeze? And I'm like, for sure, I'd love to have a Mr. Freeze. I was like, you must live really close. He said, no, I live in this community here, but it's not really close. I've walked a little ways to get here. So I was like, wow, that's pretty special, you know? I mean, you could be in your home, probably with your mini split on, enjoying your air conditioning, eating your own Mr. Freezies, and but instead, you decided to walk up here and share Mr. Freezy's with us. So we sat back and we enjoyed our Mr. Freezy's like you would. And, you know, next thing, lo and behold, we hear another ATV. And so they stop at our vehicle. We're talking to people there and we're like, sure, we'd gladly take a bottle of water. Can we buy them? But they weren't having any part of the buying of the bottle of water. They just wanted to make sure we had a bottle of water. And I was like, this is really cool. It was like really heartwarming. It was nice. There was a gentleman going east. And he had a vehicle full of flowers for an event. So when he came up on the line to traffic, he got out of his vehicle with his flowers and started giving flowers to the people who were on the side of the highway as well. I was like, wow, you know, that's pretty nice. That deserves to be talked about. It was a big mess. It was. It was tragic. You know, a person lost their life. It was really sad. You know, so I start thinking to myself after the wedding driving home, I was like, you know, this needs a little bit of good news. And in a world that's, you know, seems to be all about bad news, why can't we talk about the good things? People talk about come from away a lot. You know, it's pretty special. We did some great things for strangers. I said, but the people of these two communities have done some great things for strangers who live in their province. I was like, I just think that you have to feel proud about where you live and who you are.
0: Leon House talking to Jamie Fitzpatrick on CBC Newfoundland and Labrador's On the Go.

0: Marine Le Pen is not barred from seeking public office after all, but she might not be able to run in France's 2027 presidential elections if she won't wear an ankle bracelet. Today, a Paris court upheld last year's verdict against Ms. Le Pen. The far-right politician and fellow officials from her party, the Rassemblement National, were found guilty of embezzlement, but the judges scaled back the punishment announced last year. They reduced her 5-year ban from public office to 45 months, with most of that suspended, which clears the way for her presidential candidacy. And instead of 4 years of prison time, Ms. Le Pen is now set to serve only 1 year at home with an electric monitor. She says she'll appeal the decision again because an ankle bracelet means, quote, political death, and she insists she's planning to run in the elections next spring. When Ms. Le Pen and her colleagues were first found guilty in this case, Neil spoke to journalist Gilles Paris about the reaction it triggered in France.
1: What was surprising is that Marine Le Pen was caught off guard by the ruling after years of delaying and denying, which explain why the case came to trial so late.
2: On the embezzlement charges, Gilles, what evidence was brought forward in court? What did that evidence show?
1: Oh, a lot of evidence between the inquiry was able to show that people involved in this embezzlement knew that it was embezzlement. They showed emails and documents which proved that Marine Le Pen was in the center of the system. It was running for a long period of time, almost 10 years. It was created by her father, and then she took over. We had a real clear picture of this misuse of public funds. It was a way to get some funds in order to have people working for the party. They received very good pay for a partial job. We are talking about more than 4 million euro, which is something big. The people were working for the party, but the money was supposed to create a staff for working in the European Parliament, not for the political party. Mm. That's a big deal.
2: She has called this judicial warfare, lots of hyperbole and anger in her response. But she and her party have amassed quite a bit of popularity. So as she and her supporters continue with that messaging, what kind of response is it garnering in France?
1: She's very popular. But playing the people against the judges is a risky choice. Initial polls show that a clear majority of the French people consider the judgment to be balanced and that it proves that the institutions are working well. So she cannot say that she's being mistreated by the court. Her base is very angry and they will maybe rally in Paris, but she needs to be accepted by electors in the center, in the center-right, and doing what she's doing now will not help her, I'm afraid. The facts will not change, and they are overwhelming.
0: From our archives, Le Monde editor and journalist Gilles Paris speaking to Neil after Marine Le Pen was found guilty of embezzling public funds last April. A court upheld the guilty verdict today, but cleared the way for her candidacy in the 2027 presidential election.

0: When scientists with the Electrostatics Society of America have their annual meeting, it is serious business. This year's presentations at the Kennedy Space Center in Florida have titles such as Dielectrics and Insulators and Triboelectric Effects and, predictably, Manipulation of Particles, Droplets, and Biological Cells. But Joshua Mendez Harper's preliminary study findings seem, to the layperson at least, to be perhaps slightly less serious. He has been focused on answering one pressing scientific question. Why, when charged up with a power strip and electrodes, dill pickles emit a bright light? Mr. Harper is an assistant professor in electrical and computer engineering at Portland State University in Oregon. That's where we reached him.
1: Joshua, was it out of a love for or hatred of pickles that got you to do this?
2: A love. You know, I am a big fan of probiotic foods and preserved foods. Yeah. So I've always loved pickles. It's good to be doing science with something that I really love.
1: Yeah, and you love science as well. But I wonder, as a child, as a budding scientist, could you ever have imagined this, you know, at the Kennedy Space Center presenting on pickles?
2: No, this is, you know, this is one of those projects that just sort of materializes one day, right? And then you become obsessed with it a little bit, and then you can't stop thinking about it. But, you know, the day before, you did not think about it at all. And so it was just something that just sort of fell in my lap.
1: Yeah, how did it fall in your lap? I mean, is this, I think it's going to be surprising to a lot of people. It would not have occurred to them that to plug in a pickle at all, but that if you did, that it would glow. So what led you down this path?
2: So it's a party trick. It's something that's been around for decades. You know, I tried to do a little bit of searching as to, you know, the origins of it, but it's, you know, just something that people have done. You know, I've done it a couple times, you know, in high school and college. But reading the Wikipedia page of it, you know, this is one of the things that was motivating the research, is that it seemed that there wasn't quite a satisfactory consensus about why pickles glow when you hook them up to AC voltage or main voltage. So that's sort of, you know, something that is a cool demo and something that has some science that needs some clarifying behind it. It seems like a perfect project to pursue.
1: And so let's start with what this looks like when you attach those electrodes, when you plug in a pickle. What do you see?
2: So the setup is quite simple, but I would definitely caution your audience to maybe not do it at home unless they have...
1: Thank you. Yep. This is not your summer vacation project.
2: That's right. But you take literally a two-pronged AC cable, and you cut it in half. You put an electrode on each of those lines. It can be something like a fork or a nail. And then you plug those two electrodes, literally just stab the pickle on either end. And then you take the plug of the cable and put it into the main an outlet, right, a socket. And after about a few seconds, you'll hear some hissing and some bubbling, and suddenly you get this glow of light, this sort of very electrical, buzzing, beautiful orange light that sustains for a couple tens of seconds, actually.
1: Orange light. Interesting. Mm-hmm. It's green, usually, right? We're talking about dill pickles. There's lots of other things that can be pickled and are pickled, but you tested the traditional sort of dill pickle.
2: Yeah, and that orange light actually are sodium ions becoming excited. So a dill pickle is pickled in a brine, so a solution of salt, usually table salt, which is sodium chloride. And so what you are doing when you're plugging a pickle in is that by some mechanism you are exciting the sodium ions that are in that liquid. And when they get excited, they tend to emit this orange glow.
1: Are they edible afterwards?
2: I'm sure they are. Actually, I don't know. You know, I've not tried it, so I don't know. They don't smell that great, so I guess no comment.
1: Yeah, and how many pickles did you go through, you know, preparing for this and then executing it in front of the audience?
2: So we did some experiments in the lab beforehand, and I think we ran through about 100 pickles as we conducted these experiments. Fortunately, at the conference, there was only a single pickle that met a glowing fate. So
1: you mentioned some of the reasons behind this glow, but there's still unanswered questions. You know, why haven't scientists been able to figure this out? What else is at play here?
2: The main question is, we know the glow comes from exciting sodium ions, but what is actually causing this excitation? And so if you look at sort of the literature, you know, the abundant literature of the glowing pickle, which is not very abundant at all, there are like two or three papers, but there are two main ideas, right? There's one idea where the excitation comes from gas breakdown, meaning a spark. So just like when you scuff your feet on a carpet and then reach for a doorknob, you get a little spark as your finger's about to touch the doorknob. So when you plug a pickle in, you heat the pickle up. That creates a vapor layer around the electrode. So just like the gap between your finger and the doorknob, there's this slight, you know, gas pocket where a spark of electricity can jump across. The problem with that idea is that it doesn't seem to explain some of the behaviors of the pickle when you look at them under a high-speed camera, meaning if you film the pickle under high-speed camera, you see that the pickle only glows during the negative portion of the AC waveform. So AC power means the power is alternating between positive and negative voltages very fast, around 60 times per second. And so we only see that glow happening at the negative portion of that oscillation. And so if it was a spark discharge, you wouldn't expect that necessarily. So something else is at play. The second process is that it might be what's called an oxyhydrogen explosion. Basically, when you plug the pickle in, you produce hydrogen. And hydrogen is a very explosive gas. Then the heating in the pickle causes an explosion that then excites that glow. And it turns out that hydrogen is only produced during that negative portion of the phase. It implies strongly that hydrogen is somehow involved in this process.
1: How many more pickles will be sacrificed as you continue this research?
2: It's hard to tell, but we buy pickles in bulk now. It's much cheaper.
1: How much do you think you spent on pickles so far?
2: Oh, boy. Yeah, I don't know. I'm not going to put a number on there, right. But probably more than the average person for sure.
1: Yeah. Joshua, I'm glad we could speak. Thank you.
2: Sure. Absolutely.
0: Joshua Mendez-Harper is part of a team that's researching the light dill pickles emit when plugged into electricity. He's an assistant professor in electrical and computer engineering at Portland State University, and that is where we reached him.
1: You've been listening to As It Happens from CBC, heard across the United States on public radio.
0: You can also find As It Happens wherever you get your podcasts. I'm Chris Howden. Thanks for listening.
1: And I'm Neil Kirksall. Goodbye.

0: I carry hope.
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Bonjour aux Albanaises et Nishinakas. 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
1: Morning, Tom.
0: Say, where's Jasper?
1: Not here.
0: He hasn't called me all week.
1: And you're complaining?
0: No, I was just worried that he might, you know, be sick or something.
1: So I guess you haven't heard about the stocks.
2: Morning, Gracie.
1: Morning, Jasper.
2: Hi, Tom. Hey, Tom, have you sold your truck yet?
0: My truck? My truck isn't for sale.
1: I told you he wasn't going to sell it.
2: Tom, if you don't sell your truck, you won't be able to buy any stock.
0: Stock? What stock?
2: It's always good to get in at the bottom.
0: The bottom of what?
2: The bottom of the stock market.
0: You're playing the stock market?
1: Is there a discernible difference between playing the market and manipulating the market?
0: Well, there certainly is a legal difference.
2: There is?
0: Well, certainly. One is legal and one is not.
2: Do you happen to know which is which?
1: Coffee?
2: Sure. Can you catch it, Tom? I have to keep all my assets liquid until the merger goes through.
0: Merger? What merger?
2: The Dead Dog Cafe and Microsoft.
1: I haven't said yes yet.
0: The Dead Dog Cafe is going to merge with Microsoft.